0: about reasonable doubt, and the jury went back to deliberate, and then they were sent home about a half hour later.
1: Deborah Becker reporting. Lawyers for former FBI Director Jim Comey are urging a judge to dismiss criminal charges against him. NPR's Kerry Johnson reports they argue he didn't threaten President Trump when he posted an image of seashells online.
2: Comey's lawyers say no reasonable person could interpret the photo of shells that spell out the numbers 8647 as a true threat on the life of the president. Rather, they say Comey was making a political statement about the need to get rid of President Trump using common restaurant slang. They say the language is core speech protected by the First Amendment. Comey later deleted the post and apologized after hearing his message could be misconstrued. The Justice Department says Comey was trying to gin up controversy to sell his novel when he made the Instagram post last year. DOJ lawyers say they have not been influenced by Trump, who's openly pushed for Comey to face prosecution. Kerry Johnson, NPR News.
1: Fox News has ousted veteran reporter Maria Bartiromo after 12 and a half years. She came to Fox with a record as an accomplished markets reporter. In the Trump era, however, she ended up featured heavily in some of Fox's most stinging scandals, as NPR's David Folkenflik reports.
3: Maria Bartiromo arrived at Fox Business Network in 2014 after two decades at CNBC, providing the young conservative financial channel some credibility. She became a mainstay of both Fox Business Network and sister channel Fox News, hosting 16 and a half hours weekly until now. Bartiromo allied herself closely with President Trump and embraced his lies about fraud in the 2020 elections. She ended up being named as a defendant in two multi-billion dollar defamation suits over statements made about election tech companies. Fox paid nearly $800 million to settle one of those cases. The second case is ongoing. Bartiromo made no mention of her pending departure on what turned out to be her last show. David Folkenflik, NPR News.
1: You're listening to NPR News. The Trump administration is again asking the Supreme Court to let it move ahead with restrictions on mail ballots before the midterm elections in November. This as legal wrangling over President Trump's executive order continues in lower courts. This comes after a federal judge in Boston blocked Trump's executive order for now. The justices previously allowed Trump's plan to move ahead, but they haven't decided whether it's legal. States are preparing to send out mail ballots, some as soon as tomorrow. It's hurricane season, and these powerful storms can affect the bodies of animals down to their genes. NPR's Regina Barber has more on an adaptation that can help lizards survive high winds.
4: The silver key anole, which lives on two islands on the Turks and Caicos, has adapted in just a few generations to have a shorter fourth toe on their hind legs. This was after hurricanes Irma and Maria hit the islands about a decade ago. Scientists think this smaller toe gives more leverage to hold on to objects. This hypothesis was tested by evolutionary biologists at Princeton University by putting lizards in front of a fan to simulate tropical storm-forced winds, and then recorded how long the lizards could hold on. This study in Current Biology also detailed genetic analysis to confirm a specific gene that was linked to making the lizard's toes shorter. By continuing to analyze the genetics and environmental conditions, researchers hope to discover how other animals might adapt rapidly. Regina Barber, NPR News.
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6: An action comedy starring Ryan Reynolds and Sir Kenneth Branagh is set in the Cold War. An American fighter pilot is shot down in the Soviet Union and saved by a Russian.
7: This is an action comedy, right? But there's a conversation that skirts around quite fundamental things about whether we believe we're in the grip of the truth.
6: Sir Kenneth, on the next morning edition from NPR News.
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9: Earlier this year, Barnes & Noble CEO James Daunt said that if customers want to buy AI books, they'd stock them. Several authors have spoken up on generative AI, asking publishing houses to pledge never to sell books written by machines. And for some writers, this is personal. In 2024, a group of authors brought a class action lawsuit against Anthropic, an AI research organization, for allegedly stealing their book content. Anthropic settled with the authors for a landmark $1.5 billion. This is Where We Live from Connecticut Public Radio. I'm Catherine Shin. Today, artificial intelligence meets the book world. This tech disruption is causing a lot of chaos for publishers, writers, and booksellers. Later, we hear from a local rare bookseller and a local author. Joining us first now is Anna Silman. She is the power and culture reporter at The Wall Street Journal and reports on the ways AI is upending the book world. Anna, thanks for joining us today.
10: Thank you so much for having me.
9: And so you wrote recently that AI brought utter chaos to the book publishing industry. What are you hearing from authors, publishers, and booksellers?
10: It seems like there really is no unified standard across the publishing industry as to how they're going to deal with the influx of AI. You know, this technology is changing so quickly and norms around it are changing so quickly that it feels like publishers have really been caught on the back foot. There is sort of widespread agreement, at least right now, that text in books should not be generated by LLMs. But when it comes to more gray area uses, like whether AI can be used for research or for outlining, those standards do not really exist yet.
9: And can you remind our listeners what exactly are LLMs?
10: LLMs are, is it large language models? And that's another way of referring to AI platforms like Claude and OpenAI.
9: And so, of course, sort of in the earlier days of dealing with this new era of AI being involved in publishing and writing and et cetera. But at this moment, there are lots of writers who are asking publishers to promise not to publish AI-generated materials. What are you seeing from this front? How are publishers responding to this?
10: Well, yeah, as you said, you know, last year, some really prominent authors like Margaret Atwood, Jonathan Franzen, signed an open letter to publishers saying, you know, please don't let machines write books. But publishers, especially the big five, which refers to, you know, the major publishers that release the most books, including Simon & Schuster and Penguin Random House, have been reluctant to make any sweeping statements on the matter. And, you know, what I heard is partially that's because things are changing so fast and they don't want to put a blanket ban on AI. You know, at this point, if you log on to, you know, if you're on the internet and you do a Google search or you do spell check, like chances are you are interfacing with some form of AI. So I think they've been reticent to put any contractual language around it. But as a result, that's creating quite a confusing situation for editors, for agents, for authors who, you know, aren't really sure how they can use these tools. And what we have seen is a number of, you know, really dramatic implosions of big book deals when accusations of AI use have been levied, which have, you know, become big news headlines.
9: And we'll dig deeper in terms of what exactly is AI use. As you mentioned, it's a lot more to it than just, when I say just, you know, using ChatGPT, for example, to write a book versus using it to spell check, two very different usage of AI. But before we get there, we'd love to hear, too, if you've heard from maybe individual book agents about the use of AI in books. What are their thoughts on that?
10: Yeah, talking to agents was really interesting. In many ways, they are kind of at the front lines of this because agents are the people who, you know, work with writers, accept queries from writers, and then liaise with publishers. So a lot of agents I spoke to said that they are seeing a real uptick in queries that appear to be AI generated or, you know, sent out en masse, making it harder to, you know, filter through and find what's good. So agents have been putting in lots of different practices of their own. Some of them are saying to their authors, like, no AI use at all is acceptable. Like, even if you're using AI for research, I won't work with you. That's a really hardline perspective. Others told me that they are using plagiarism detection tools like Pangram on new manuscripts. And then others told me that no, it's not something they ask about. It's not something that's come up. So it's a real range. And I think it differs from genre to genre as well.
9: So, yeah, it just sounds like very case-by-case basis in many ways. And so with this idea of everyone treats it very differently, it seems, especially since we're still sort of in the earlier days of it. Are they, so you, because you mentioned using tools to detect AI, is that a challenge right now? I hear a lot about the challenges of detecting if something is generated by AI in the academic world. Curious to hear about the publishing world. Is that something that is a lot more active today versus a year ago, maybe?
10: Yeah, I think it is more active. The tools have gotten better. Kind of the one that is spoken about the most is a tool called Pangram. But there are also disputes about its accuracy. You know, some have said that Pangram has flagged works that they wrote originally as having AI-generated lines in it. And what we have seen is that when authors are accused of using AI, partly because their works have been run through these tools, you know, they are saying, no, like that's not the case. So I think there is still debate over just how accurate these tools are and how widely they can and should be used.
9: Well, and actually just based on what you've shared, I know this is different for everyone, but are you seeing publishers using AI during the editing process? You know, as a journalist who still relies on human editors, it's a new area for many of us, I think.
10: I think publishers are, you know, like every industry, curious about how they could use these tools to like streamline the work they do. I think I have anecdotally, you know, I didn't report this because it was kind of just, you know, through the grapevine, but like I've heard that some editors are curious about using AI to help edit.
9: Sure.
10: I think that it is still not widely accepted, but I definitely think publishers are, you know, curious about how they can use these tools to streamline their workflows. And I think that's partly why they don't want to put any sort of blanket ban on them, because it does seem like we're moving towards a world where AI is going to be integrated into all of our jobs a lot more, for better or for worse.
9: Well, and especially today, I think, talking about the various, the usage of AI, and also in many ways, people are reaching out for books more. There are certain genres that are extremely popular today that was not popular maybe 10 years ago. Are you hearing any specific genres more than others that are being written by AI?
10: Yeah, I mean, I think the debate has really been loudest when it comes to like sci-fi and fantasy. You know, some fantasy readers read many, many books a year, and some fantasy writers write many, many books a year. Like, often these books have more of a formula to them, which could lend to, you know, them being more easily replicated using AI tools. And there are some startups that have tried to experiment with writing, you know, genre fiction using AI. There's still widespread debate in the community about it. But I think it is these industries where writers are so prolific and where text can be more formulaic that it's certainly cropping up more. And also with self-published works, that is really where a lot of these big cases have come up, because, you know, with self-published works, there's just not always the same initial filtering method with an agent, you know, and then that's when issues can arise.
9: And are you hearing anecdotally if readers of the potentially AI-generated books, could they tell? Is it obvious to them? Do you know?
10: I mean, in some cases, yes. And in some cases, no. I think there's like active Reddit forums where people, you know, talk about different books and levy accusations. It's a very fraught area. But then there are authors who said, you know, I've been accused of using AI and I don't. And I think there's also writers for whom English isn't their first language, who are claiming, you know, their text is more frequently falsely flagged. So it's still, you know, a very mushy space. And I think that is you know, why there's so much anxiety and uncertainty.
9: Well, and to make it mushier, we are starting to see AI companies actually purchasing books to scan and train AI models. So in these cases, oftentimes the books are destroyed in the process. Can you describe what's happening here? And is there pushback against this practice?
10: Yeah, so there are a number of active lawsuits between authors and publishers against the big AI labs for illegally, or so they claim, illegally

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1: Whole sin of AI that they were trained on people's books without, you know, people's consent or without people being paid royalties. And that is something I think we're all going to be watching very closely. Mm.
2: And based on your conversations, do you hear sort of what the end goal is by feeding the AI models all of this data, all of this information? Is it for people to have more information out there? Is it an accessibility question? Or what are you hearing on that front?
1: You mean in terms of why the models are training?
2: Yeah.
1: I mean, I think this is just the nature of how these models function, is that they need, you know, human written text in order to get smarter. But, you know, as a result, like since the LLMs were trained on the work of writers, as Sarah Darrow, who you're going to hear from a little later, just said in our chat here, like, it's no wonder that human written books are sometimes flagged, because, you know, it's all being trained on human material. And it's very slippery.
2: Well, and because this is so new, I think the questions are going to continue to be asked in a long time to come, if it feels like. And so far, as we mentioned at the top of the hour, that Barnes & Noble booksellers have said that if customers want to buy AI-written books, if they want to read them, then the booksellers are going to sell them. How are other booksellers responding to this?
1: Yeah, and I actually did speak to James Daunt, who's the CEO of Barnes & Noble, and he clarified, you know, he felt that that wasn't exactly what he meant when he originally said that. He said, you know, I preface that by saying we don't at the moment, and we go to great lengths not to sell them. I think what he meant was that if in the future there is a public desire for books written by AI, of course, then, you know, they would be in the business of providing what people want to read. But I think we have yet to see that. I also spoke to Andy, let me confirm I have his name right, Andy Hunter, who's the founder and CEO of bookshop.org. And he feels that the biggest issue we're facing is the deluge of slop books online, which were just generated by LLMs and don't contain anything of value. And he is working hard to crack down on proliferation of those on the platform, because, you know, sometimes you go on Amazon and you try to buy a book and you'll find that you've actually downloaded a LLM generated version that's meant to trick people, that is not actually the book you plan to buy. So that's certainly a huge issue for booksellers online.
2: And sort of threading that thought here, because the Authors Guild has a project called Human Authored. So it allows authors to certify that their book was not generated by AI, with the exception of minimal uses such as AI applications that check spelling and grammar or for research. So this is from Human Authored, the Authors Guild. So it seems like authors are the ones who are really pushing back on this. Is that what you're hearing?
1: I think some authors, certainly, but I also think there is a range of opinions, because, you know, some authors are finding it really helpful for research and outlining. So yes, right now the standard is that the actual work needs to be written by a human, but there are all these gray areas there.
2: Well, and as you continue to navigate the gray areas, are there certain angles or priorities that you're looking for next? What are you working on?
1: You know, I'm always looking for interesting stories. I think that we're going to see a lot more, you know, big books that come out and then people have questions about whether AI was used. And I think that's going to be really interesting, because, you know, we don't really have precedent on how we navigate that. There have been some books that have been pulled from shelves after these accusations have been levied. There's also books that have not. And I think it will be really interesting to follow to see how norms around that evolve.
2: Well, this is certainly something that we are going to keep our eyes and ears on. Anna Silman, who's the Power and Culture Reporter at

0: the Wall Street Journal. Thank you so much, Anna, for sharing your reporting and your stories with us today.
1: So much.
0: Coming up, AI is impacting almost every corner of the book world. 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
4: 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She died Wednesday at the age of 92. 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
5: This is Where We Live from Connecticut Public Radio. I'm Catherine Shen. Today, we're talking about how artificial intelligence is changing the way books are written, read, and sold. People that work in the book world, either writing, publishing, and even selling books, are usually pretty passionate about reading. Before becoming the owner of her bookstore, Colleen Lynch was a librarian and rare book collector. Today, she's the owner of No Other Book Like This, an independent bookstore in Mystic here in Connecticut. Colleen, thank you so much for joining us today.
6: Thank you so much. I'm excited to be here.
5: So there is a chapter in your life where you were a librarian and now you own your own bookstore. Tell us more about why the change.
6: So I always kind of wanted to not always own a bookstore. It was like in the future, you know, maybe. And it kind of came strangely. I thought I was going to be a librarian forever and sort of started selling my books by going through, because I ran out of room, as we all do. And put them on Etsy. And then I started making money because I was researching and finding out that a lot of the beautiful books that I knew I would never read or get to, that I was like, okay, this is gorgeous, but it's about German history in this one specific year. I'm not going to read this. Someone else might really appreciate it more. Listed online, found out it's very rare, $100. You know what I mean? So it sort of took off from there. And I never knew I was going to make it a real thing, and it just snowballed because I was helping small businesses get started in New Haven as a librarian, and so I learned the business side and figured I would try it for myself, and I've been really lucky that so far it's been working for 5 years now.
5: I appreciate the honesty, because I feel the same. There are some gorgeous books out there, but I am not going to read about German history in a specific year. I'm just going to show my support as well. And so what sparked your passion? What sparked your passion for rare books in the first place?
6: I'm just a nerd. I mean, I know we were talking about the nerdiness of books earlier, but I guess that's the perfect word for it. I've always loved reading. I've always loved writing. It's been my thing forever. I thought I wanted to work in book publishing and editing, and then ended up in the library sector and have been reading and collecting ever since I can remember. So the rare, the book knowledge of that world sort of came to me secondhand. It wasn't like an active interest. It was just something like, oh, wait, people do this. Like, people sell rare books and find out that this book is really, looks like it's falling apart, but there's only one copy of it and it's thousands of dollars, or like, you know what I mean? It's just kind of mind-blowing when you're into research, what you can find when you delve into the history of books or a specific book, where it came from, why it's published that way, why, what that little thing on the edge of it means. Like, there's just so much to it. And it was just an interest that blew up, I guess, for me.
5: Well, and it sounds like it was a little bit of a surprise, because as I am listening to you describe, you know, you discovering this book that you own, that you love, but are not going to read, and you find out it's about $100. I sort of have my fair share of finding really cool books, but they're actually books I want to read, so I can't part with them. But finding out that they're worth a certain amount that I did not expect, Can you describe more about your process for finding and curating rare books? Because I imagine you don't just happen upon them. Well, sometimes you probably do. But do you actively look out for certain titles to sell?
6: So yes and no. At this point, the way I used to get them was just as a shopper. And when my business started getting, like as a side hobby, started becoming more profitable, I would take weekends and I would drive all around the tri-state area just trying to find these little bookstores. And I just remember this being so much fun. Book hunting, essentially, is what I call it. And I would look for certain things as I saw what people were looking for online, or, you know, as I learned this certain publisher that makes this certain book spine and has this certain logo on it is collectible, I'll look for that. But essentially now they get dropped off to me because I'm in a great location. I mean, I'm right by the train station too, so people easy on and off, but people will get books, they'll inherit books, they'll find books. They'll have too many books. They're moving to Europe, or someone died in their family and left them a bunch of books and they don't read, or they found a house and the previous owners left a bunch of books. There's just reasons upon reasons why books don't end up with the people that find them or have them forever. And they want them to find a home. That's almost 100% the reason people donate books to my store. I give credit for it sometimes too. And they just can't bear to throw it away. And I think that's a really human thing, you know? And so I love the fact that they get dropped off and I get to hunt through what is getting dropped off to find the gems.
5: Well, you mentioned it's a very human thing to want to keep or to give. I think it kind of works both ways. So They're able to give the books to those who want them, and you're able to sell them to those who want to purchase them. And sort of a twofold question here, because earlier we were talking about the impacts of AI in the book publishing world for writers, readers, and booksellers. And I feel like it can be a really big risk to open a brick and mortar store during these times, especially with all of the uncertainty in various ways. And you've gone through quite a journey to curate your book space and becoming a professional bookseller. So I'm curious to hear about the idea of taking that risk, and how are you processing this sort of AI revolution and how it's changed the way we publish and the way we read and buy books?
6: It's so strange. AI has really only in the last year, even though it's been going on for a while now, becomes such a hot topic in this hot topic, meaning, you know, good and bad, in good and bad ways, in this industry, in the rare book industry. And I sort of, for the first part of your question, I never really like used AI, I want to say, and it wasn't really part of my radar. And then obviously, as it's become part of everyone's radar, we're all kind of using it for different things. So you would think as a rare bookstore owner, I would be the anti-AI voice in this conversation, but I'm really conflicted about it. There's a lot going on that I hear. Like even just the other day, I was sent an article by someone. I can sign books as well. And I'm doing a book deal currently trying to sell these books for this person. And they said, we're almost done with the deal. And I didn't tell them who I had been dealing with, and they said, be careful who you're selling to. And they sent this article about how these big companies are calling booksellers like me, or booksellers that have big factory buildings worth of books that they sell online, like on Abe Books or something. And they're going, hey, $100,000, I'll buy all your books. And you know, that would make that person's financial situation very good. And they might be tempted to do that. But then they're finding out later, like, wait, what is the purpose of this person's huge purchase? And it's usually a sketchy company so far that it's coming out that these sketchy companies are doing them to train LLMs. But the reason I call it sketchy is because they're doing it secretly and they're not telling them who they are. They're not telling them why they're buying the books. So the fact that I have to even question now who I'm selling a book to is very strange. And I just assured her I was working with a university, but it never occurred to me until now that that would be something I would have to think about.
5: Right. And that's certainly related to what we were talking about earlier with Anna, who was reporting for the Washington Post and has been reporting on exactly the experience that you were experiencing. And I want to introduce Sarah Dara Lippman, who is the author of several young adult novels, and she's based here in Connecticut. Sarah, thanks so much for coming on the show today.
7: Thank you for having me.
5: And so before we get into the AI element of your story, I would love to hear more about what inspired you to become a writer in the first place.
7: I always wanted to be a writer. And then and in high school, and then my father, well, my parents basically said, you'll never make a living as an English major. So I ended up with a degree in political science and an MBA in finance, which is very far from what I actually wanted to be doing. But I don't regret that experience, because my job in the late 80s was working with a technology investment group at a money manager. And so I was trained to look at technology with a critical eye. And so when I finally did become a writer in my 40s, late 30s, early 40s, part of my brand with Scholastic was teens and technology. Because having grown up without technology for the most part, it really fascinated me to how technology changes the life of teenagers. And so I've written many books that sort of explore that, including one about deepfakes, which, again, is another use of AI. So.
5: Well, I was going to mention that there's an irony here, because I believe you were working on a book that was related to that, and then only to find out that your own works have been stolen by the AI research company Anthropic. So I want to touch on that here. How did you realize that had happened, and what happened afterwards?
7: So when we first started hearing about, I'm a member of the Authors Guild, which I, you know, is worth every penny as far as I'm concerned. And when we first started hearing about the lawsuit, there were various sites that you could look on to see whether your works were included. And the problem was some websites, like one website, there were 14 of my works, including some foreign edition. But then when the actual settlement happened and I went on the website of the Anthropic settlement, the lawyers, it was down to 9 works. So I'm not sure what happened in the middle, but there's just been a lot of confusion about it. And personally, in my own family, with cousins, with my husband, like, we've had a lot of discussions about this, because my husband is not, he's a tech person, and Claude has been amazing for him in terms of programming. But then I'm like, well, yeah, but, but, you know, he also lives with me when I've been working on novels and been on tight deadlines, and sees how much work I put into these novels. So it's tough. You know, I'm not a Luddite. I understand that there, you know, technology is a tool, but what I object to is that these companies knowingly, I think they're in one of the Meta lawsuits, there was testimony that they knew they were infringing on copyright, but just didn't care because it was going to cost them too much to fairly compensate all the authors. And the fact that they think they're above the law is what really upsets me.
5: Well, and I think as we were talking about this earlier, it's such a complicated and convoluted area right now. And it's very gray since it's so new, and trying to figure out how to sort of navigate this space. But I also want to touch on something that both Colleen and you had mentioned. You know, Colleen has to work as a human being to go and sort through the books, right? Like Colleen, you have to go in and figure out what books you can sell, what's rare, what's cool, you know, the bookbinding and all of that. You require a human eye to go and find those books. And Sarah, it sounds like you're in a place where you worked really hard to write these books. Your husband witnesses your experience. I would love to talk more about those two elements that both of you have shared are the things that distinguishes humans from AI, which is the work, the struggle, the process. Sarah, can you talk about more about that? You know, why is it important for us as humans to experience that?
7: Because for me, writing is thinking. And I'm currently teaching a class up at WestCon in fact-based opinion writing. And it's really disturbing to me seeing how some students outsource their brains to AI. And so you'll get an assignment where 4 people are really wrong, but in the same way. So you kind of know that they've been using AI, and I keep trying to remind them that they should not be outsourcing their critical thinking. But when I write a book, particularly the ones that have a technology element, I'm doing so much research. I have talked to the FBI. I've talked to, to write deepfake, I talked to so many different people because I really had to understand how these things worked. And I wrote a book, there's so much research involved, but also the whole empathetic part of it, like trying to have theory of mind and writing about people. One of my books was about a young man who was radicalized to white nationalism online. And so, writing in the space, in the headspace of someone that believes things that are so different to you has really changed how I deal with people I disagree with. Like talking to former neo-Nazis and understanding what got them into the movement and what got them out of it. All of this is learning and growing and developing empathy. And you don't get that from AI.
5: And Colleen, your experience as well, sorting through books. I mean, Sarah just described sort of the tenacity and the work that it takes to become a writer. But what about a bookseller? Because you have to go in and figure it out with your own sort of eyes and ears and hands, really.
6: Honestly, yeah. I mean, that's my favorite thing. Like, I love being able to, except for the ones that have been in the basement and the cat peed on the box and someone drops the box off.
5: There are exceptions.
6: Don't make those. There are exceptions, the ones I don't want to touch. But it is so great opening up a book and being able to assess the condition first, obviously. And then sort of, we were talking earlier about people writing in the books, the signatures, the old text, like, just every little piece of a book, I just love it. And I get to decide this is a gem, this is an item. You know what I mean? It's not just the writing in it. It's the whole package. And the fact that these companies are destroying them afterwards is heartbreaking. And I think the AI part of it, it's almost like the Library of Alexandria too, because they're throwing out books that they don't know there are other copies. They're not checking if there are other copies that are in good condition that are going to last. And the fact that books last over time physically is a feat in itself. I have books that are 300 years old in my store. And, you know, there's something really special and human about that. The fact that someone actually made it, the way it was pressed at the time, the way it was, you know, F's for S's because of the printing press and the way that the lettering was, et cetera. So as books age, you know, even today, they're making them cheaper because they want to maximize profits. But then those books that we're making today, they're not going to last 200 years. You know, the books that they used to make on old printing presses and things, they used to put a lot more care and time into them, which is why you find the gilded binding and the, you know, and only, yes, that was the classist thing. Only certain people could afford books to read and things. But when you get those books, it's just the human aspect of it is more than just the words too. And I think you really appreciate that if you work physically with books.
5: Well, and Sarah, actually relating to what Colleen just said, you talk about your work being stolen by Anthropic and dealing with AI generated content today. And because what Colleen just said sort of stood out to me in terms of there's a lot of care with the human aspect of it. You know, what are your thoughts about your work being taken must have felt like it was a violation? And you write a lot about ethics. You know, what was going through your mind when you realized what was going on with your work? And how do you express that or share that or teach that to your students?
7: It did feel like a violation. And it felt like when I think about how hard I worked on these books and, you know, I was on a tight deadline when my mom dropped dead, but I still had to get that book written. And, you know, I think about all the hours I've sat in a chair in front of a screen or handwriting, like to put these books out in the world. And the fact that people callously and unethically just thought, okay, well, we're tech people. The laws don't apply to us. That, as someone who really cares deeply about ethics, I just find so reprehensible. And the fact that they are making billions on the back of our work is, I actually feel what we're getting in the settlement is like a drop in the bucket. But I do hope the Authors Guild and other people sell, now that the Anthropic settlement is done, I hope they start on some of the other companies as well. It's been heartbreaking and enraging. And it's interesting because I remember the Washington Post had this thing like, can you tell whether this is AI or written by a human? And I got 100% on it because the AI sounds like the kid in my business writing class who didn't read the assignment and is, you know, fudging their way through. It sounds like someone who's kind of, you know, I can't say the word on radio, but
5: I feel like just kind of fudging. Right. Well, I feel like you actually just made a point there too, where you, as their teacher, you know their work, you know their person. So if it's not written by them, you can tell.
7: Yeah. And just like the fact that the assignment I gave like last week was to look, I gave them four different sources, some left wing, some right wing. And I asked them to look up on Media Bias Fact Check and tell me what that said about each source. And the fact that four students got it very wrong, like basically on some of them was saying the opposite of what Media Bias Fact Check said, but they all got it wrong in exactly the same way. That, what to me was very disturbing. And I actually took screenshots of all of the way, you know, not identifying any of the students, but saying, the fact that this happened, I just want to remind you about what it says in my syllabus and what it says in the university handbook about using AI.
5: Mm-hmm. Well, we'll be talking more about the uses of AI in the bookish world after a quick break. You'll be listening to Sarah Dara Lippman, who's a young adult author based here in Connecticut, and Colleen Lynch, who's the owner of No Other Book Like This, a vintage and used bookstore in Mystic. And listeners and readers, we would love to hear from you. Let us know, what are your thoughts on the use of AI in publishing? Is it cool or cringe? 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This is Where We Live. We'll be right back.

0: I'm Jeremy Hobson. This summer has been one of extreme weather with record-breaking heat, devastating wildfires, and way more tornadoes than usual. And we're just starting hurricane season in the Atlantic. Scientists say things are getting much more severe because of rising temperatures due to global climate change. So how are extreme weather and climate change affecting you? That's next time on The Middle.
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4: 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Again, that's ctpublic.org/where we read. And so with us today to talk about how AI is impacting the book world is Sarah Dierer-Littman, who is a young adult author based here in Connecticut, and Colleen Lynch, who is the owner of No Other Book Like This, a vintage and used bookstore in Mystic. So ahead of this hour, we also spoke with the Connecticut Book Festivals, an organization that helps support authors statewide. Here's the festival's founder, Luca Di Matteo, on his thoughts on the difference between a book being enhanced by AI versus AI generated.
5: AI enhancement has been used forever. You know, word spell check, grammar, you know, Grammarly, those things, those enhancements don't really change the author's creativity and their point of view, as opposed to something that's AI generated, which basically just, you know, takes some type of outline and creates an entire book from it. And it does it by basically plagiarizing.
4: So Sarah and Colleen, I would love to get your thoughts on what Luca just shared here. Maybe we'll go with Sarah first, because we touched about this earlier a little bit, where some people are using it to help edit, to help research, but not necessarily writing the book.
6: Yeah, I mean, I use Word, Microsoft Word, and I use spell check. Interestingly, sometimes I find that the recommendations from Word are not correct, or not how I use the language. So I will ignore them. But I agree that, you know, using spell check and things like that can be useful. Particularly, I think, if English isn't your first language. If I had to write in French, I would be using it constantly. I agree that generative AI is very different from the spell check and grammar help, you know, Grammarly or something like that.
4: And Colleen, what are your thoughts? Is the enhancement aspect of it something that you use for your business, for example?
7: Well, I just have to say it's funny that he started with this has been going on forever, because forever is a long time, guys. Like, books have been written before the computer, and it's just funny to think about, like, because we get so reliant on technology that we think it's just second nature. Like, obviously books are written with spell check, and that didn't always exist. So their books last, you know, as what they are. Writing lasts as what it is from the brain. Like, it comes from a place, and it doesn't have to be funneled through spell check and, like, spelled correctly to mean something and to be what it, you know, what it was. That sentence existed before you typed it out. And once you typed it out, just because one word was spelled wrong doesn't mean the meaning of that sentence changes, kind of thing. So it's just funny we become so reliant on these things that I think we're doing that with AI now too. We're going, well, obviously I used AI to do that search, or obviously that was made with AI. So when I go on Substack or on social media for my business and I see tools that are actively searching out use of AI, even if they're using AI to find AI, which I've done before, I've copied and pasted something in to see if it was a scam, like an email. And I said to, I think Gemini or something, I said, is this a scam? Or like, can you detect if this was written with AI or not? And they gave you the tools to sort of look for it. But it was interesting to think about AI detecting whether or not itself had written something, or if there was a human aspect to it. And I think one important point is that the reason they're trying to hunt down these books and training them on physical books and human work and even like old textbooks. Like I never sold old textbooks before. They just did. There was not a market for them, and now there is. And part of that reason, I think, is the shift to people hunting down in response to this whole books disappearing thing. They don't care that this was in 1980 that this geography book was made. Like, it's a real book and a human made this. So even if the information has changed, they want a copy of that in their library, or they're from the tech side and they're giving it to their LLMs. So these books are more in demand now. And it's interesting to me that textbooks aside, any kind of AI that's picking up on AI, any kind of person that is taking a book and putting it into AI, that is helping the AI more than it is training on its own self, because there's so much AI content out there now. So that is really the reason physical bookstores are being involved in this more now, to used bookstores, because it gets smarter from human created only content, not, oh, AI wrote this article, I'm going to learn from this article. It's circular. You know, it's not learning, it's getting dumber.
4: Well, and Sarah, sort of following Colleen's thought here, is of seeing how that has impacted bookstores and booksellers, what are you hearing from your fellow writers whose work were also stolen?
8: They're all very angry. We're all angry about this because we have spent our lives, devoted so much time to writing these books and researching them, and the fact that it's so cavalierly stolen, basically. Like, these are copyrighted works. And like, if we're going to say copyright doesn't matter anymore, what is that telling? Like, who is actually going to create? Who is going to create what we want to see and what we want to read? And it's heartbreaking when we take the humanity out of books and out of movies and out of the things that we enjoy. Where does that leave us as humans? It's heartbreaking. And I mean, personally, to hear used books and antique books are being destroyed, I am fortunate to have been brought up in a bookish family. And so on my shelves, there are books that were my grandparents and my aunts and my parents. And it's like having my families and books that I read when I was a child and meant so much to me. It's like having my family around me. And to think that people are just destroying these to train AI, it just breaks my heart, but it also makes me furious.
4: Well, and Colleen, you know, a lot of people in the book world currently are making their thoughts known about this. But for those who are not familiar with the world, or perhaps not grow up in a bookish family or didn't have that exposure, what would you tell them about why in this moment it's actually a very pivotal and probably a catalyst moment that we're witnessing here?
7: Absolutely. And I just want to say also, like, you're my perfect customer, by the way, you and Sarah. You guys care about books, and that's the more I'm seeing more and more people anti-billionaire. I'm seeing more and more people, you know, wanting to buy books from bookstores like me. And so that's keeping me in business, but also it's really fulfilling me and making me happy to see that there is this whole cohort of people that is anti what's sort of happening, what we're talking about, and they want to support. You know, they want to find that book that was originally the one they read as a child, or their grandparents' book or something. So there is that meaning that isn't lost. I mean, there are a group of people out there that appreciate these things. It's not necessarily the minority either at this point. So I think seeing the pushback on AI is actually really heartening, and it makes me have a little bit of hope every time I see a customer come in and, you know, buy a book from me and see their, and I get into stories about why they bought that specific book, or finding that perfect book for the person is like my life's work. And that really is heartening and makes me less depressed and heartbroken about what this could mean for all of our industries in the book world.
4: Well, and Sarah, we got about a minute here, but kind of a similar question to you in terms of, you know, for those who are not familiar with the world or did not grow up in that environment, and we're also not here to really shade what you use AI for, because it can be useful, but what would you tell people who maybe are not understanding why this is such a big deal?
8: Because books are empathy generators, like you can, and learning, like you can travel while you're sitting on your couch reading. Books written by humans are able to help us process the human experience. And if an LLM has never experienced being a human, and the only way it has it, or it can even imagine it, is by stealing the work of humans.
4: We want to thank our guest for joining us today, sharing their stories with us, Sarah Dara Lippman, who is the young adult author based here in Connecticut. Sarah, thank you so much for sharing your experiences and your stories with us today.
8: Thank you for having me.
4: And also Colleen Lynch, who's the owner of No Other Book Like This, a vintage and used bookstore in Mystic. Colleen, appreciate your time as well.
7: Absolutely.
4: I'm Catherine Shen. Today's show is produced by Tess Terrible. Our technical producer is Dylan Reyes. 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
1: Iran accuses the U.S. of war crimes in its latest strikes. 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The Roundup, next time on 1A.
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4: This is The Middle. I'm Jeremy Hobson. If you're in the Northeast and want to come see us in person, we're doing a show in Portsmouth, New Hampshire on September 29th, talking about what's at stake in the midterm elections. Tickets at listentothemiddle.com. So this hour, we're asking how you're being affected by extreme weather and climate change. Tolliver, again, the phone number, please.
5: Just call 8444-MIDDLE. That's 844-464-3353. You can also write to us at listentothemiddle.com.
4: I'm joined by CNN Chief Climate Correspondent Bill Weir and Catherine Hayhoe, Chief Scientist at the Nature Conservancy. And just before we go to the phones, and a lot of people are calling in now from all different parts of the country, but Catherine, a paper published in the Proceedings of the National Academy of Sciences surveyed 16 to 24-year-olds and found that approximately 20% of them are now afraid to have children because of extreme climate events. What do you make of that?
6: Oh, well, I'm not surprised. As a climate scientist and a mother, I have been hearing from people for years. When you have that baby and you look at that tiny face and you think to yourself, their future is the most important thing in the world to me. And Bill, I know you feel like this too. You would do anything for that child. And you look around at the news surrounding us, you know, In the 1980s, we had one of these crazy billion-dollar weather and climate events every 4 months. Now we have one every 10 days in the U.S. alone. No wonder people are asking, should I place the biggest, most valuable bet in the future I ever could? And some people are saying, no, it is not worth it.
4: Okay, but so let me just quickly push back on that. Bill, climate anxiety. Does it make sense to be constantly anxious about something so big that, you know, you may not be able to do that much about it just on your own?
7: You know, I resisted beats on most of my journalism career. I wanted to be a generalist. And then when I got offered this job, I realized, well, climate includes all the other beats, you know, economy, foreign policy, everything is tied into a planet in balance. So I went hard on the science early on and sent myself into manic depression. I was overwhelmed by what I didn't know and what I lacked the capacity to imagine. But I also, the more I focused on solutions and the people out there doing the hard work, I realized, wow, I lack the capacity to imagine what we could, you know, be. And so it's kind of what part of this giant, you know, human tapestry you focus on every day. But no, we're not wired to have a hyper crisis with no satisfying season finale. You know, I mean, winning this fight means you don't notice all the horrible changes. It's really hard to measure. It's hard to see. It's so slow motion that you have to sort of gird yourself around community, focusing on what you can, saving your anger for righteous moments, but not burning yourself out.
4: Yeah.
7: So, yeah, I mean, we're all living through not only a physical experiment on our planet,

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1: Let them have the experience of the movie, and then they take from it what they take from it. 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
2: This is Fresh Air, and today we're talking with award-winning film director Paul Greengrass. His latest film, The Uprising, stars Andrew Garfield as a farmer who rises to lead the Peasants' Revolt of 1381. 20 years ago, Greengrass made Unite at 93, which recreates in real time the hijacked flight on September 11th, where passengers fought back. He built it from the official record and interviews with more than 100 family members of those on board. You know, Paul, rewatching Unite at 93, I mean, it really took me back to that day. Mm-hmm. And I was trying to find the right ways to articulate this to you. It made me feel innocent again. Mm-hmm. It took me to the place I felt when it happened mm-hmm. and when we didn't really know what this all meant. Mm-hmm. And I happened to be watching it with my 19-year-old daughter. And I looked over at her at a certain point, and she was just sobbing. And I sobbed, too. And it's the first time in a long time that I've cried about September 11th.
1: Mm. Well, it remains a great, you know, pivotal event, a great wound. I mean, it was an intense film to make. It was a great privilege to make it, I think, for all of us who took part, and the relationships that we made with those families who lost family members on board. It was the most extraordinary thing. In fact, they're about to have a screening at the Gettysburg Film Festival. And unfortunately, I can't be there because I'm here in Los Angeles. But I sent a message, and there's going to be a lot of family members there, and there's some actors who took part. And one of the things I've actually found it incredibly moving, sort of being taken back to the experience of making it and those relationships with those extraordinary people, and to think for a moment about what was accomplished on board that airplane. And I did say in my remarks that it was very fitting, I think, that that screening is at the Gettysburg Film Festival, and that we think of that astonishing address that your president gave.
0: Gettysburg address. Mm-hmm.
1: And what he said was, it has fallen to us, he was talking, of course, about the legacy of the Civil War, to fashion, to see if we can meet the test, the challenge.
0: Meet the moment.
1: Meet the moment. And what I said and believed is that those people on board that aeroplane, as that plane closed, as it was, on the Capitol building, with no military aircraft in sight to stop it, it fell to that group of people to meet the moment.

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1: An action comedy starring Ryan Reynolds and Sir Kenneth Branagh is set in the Cold War. An American fighter pilot is shot down in the Soviet Union and saved by a Russian.
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6: It's The Splendid Table from APM, American Public Media. I'm Francis Lamb. Food has always been many things, and status symbol has long been high up on that list. Well, today, social media and restaurant menus are awash in caviar and truffles. In medieval Europe, it was spices from faraway lands. But somewhere in between those eras, it was the pineapple.
7: One of my favorite fun facts I love to chat about is how the pineapple, basically in the 1700s, 1800s, used to be actually rented for homes just to be as almost a signifier that you were wealthy. Mm-hmm. If people saw a pineapple on a table, they knew that you could afford to rent that pineapple, and you would have to rent it because it takes 3 years just to grow a pineapple.
6: That's Bobby Hicks, a chef obsessed with ways to make retro recipes come back. We also have two scientists who drop by to tell us exactly why we care so much about the taste of food. It's coming up on The Splendid Table.
8: Live from NPR News, I'm Giles Snyder. Vice President J.D. Vance says he can't give a timeline for when the U.S. war with Iran will end, and he says the next steps are up to the Iranians. NPR's Emily Fang has more.
9: Asked whether the Iran war would be over by the midterms, the first week of November, the vice president disputed whether the conflict is really a war and continued.
10: I think the reality is I don't know the answer to that question. You'd have to ask the Iranians. When will the Iranians shooting at ships stop having an effect on world energy markets? And the answer is, it has less effect day by day.
9: Earlier this week, Iran's president said his country is willing to go back to a ceasefire it reached with the U.S. in June if the Trump administration is willing to do so as well. But Vance said the U.S. is not talking to Iran and not looking to start negotiations until Iran stops shooting at vessels. Emily Fang, NPR News, The White House.
8: The Federal Immigration and Customs Enforcement officer is expected to make an initial court appearance in court tomorrow. NPR has confirmed that ICE officer Christian Castro turned himself in and is in federal custody. Castro is charged with lying to investigators about the events leading up to the shooting of a Venezuelan man during the immigration crackdown in Minneapolis. The Trump administration asking the Supreme Court to clear the way for a plan by the U.S. Postal Service to restrict mail-in voting for the midterm election. Here's NPR's Hansi Lo Wong.
11: For now, the U.S. Postal Service is blocked from moving ahead with key parts of its plan. We should note USPS's financial support of NPR. The Postal Service's plan involves delivering mail-in ballots only to people on voter lists that the states would have to turn over to the mailing agency. A federal judge in Boston has found that plan is likely illegal because USPS has no authority to control voting by mail. Last month, the Supreme Court ruled on a procedural question about this legal fight. The High Court has not ruled yet on the legality of the Postal Service's plan. And there's little time left for the plan to be fully carried out before mail-in voting starts for the midterm election. North Carolina is set to begin sending out ballots Friday. Anzila Wong, NPR News.
8: The United Nations is warning that exceptionally warm waters in the Pacific Ocean, known as the El Nino phenomenon, are intensifying and will bring months of extreme heat, drought, and disruptive weather across the world. Here's NPR's Fatma Tanis reporting.
12: This year's El Nino will likely persist through February 2027, according to the World Meteorological Organization, a UN agency. In a press conference today, the Secretary General of the WMO, Celeste Saulo, said the forecast shows it will be stronger than anything the group has recorded. Many sectors like agriculture, energy, and health will be affected. The UN says it's working with many countries in the global south to prepare. Panama is implementing measures to save water, and Peru declared a state of emergency for flooding and landslides. Fatma Tanis, NPR News.
8: And you're listening to NPR News. The jury in the Lindsey Clancy trial is to return tomorrow after again failing for a sixth day to come to a verdict. The jury in Massachusetts is charged with deciding whether to hold Clancy criminally responsible for killing her three children. Her attorney argues that postpartum psychosis led to the killings and says one juror is refusing to follow the judge's instructions. Every year, the Ig Nobel Prizes are awarded for research that's entertaining and thought-provoking. And NPR's Ari Daniel says for the first time, the ceremony took place outside the U.S.
13: Mark Abrams founded the Ig Nobel Prize in 1991.
14: Before last year, almost every winner would find a way to travel to the ceremony from around the world. Last year, of the 10 winners, we ended up with only six of them at the ceremony.
13: Four didn't want to come to the U.S., citing safety concerns related to unpredictable immigration and visa protocols. So this year, Abrams and his team decided to hold the ceremony abroad, in Switzerland. As for the prizes, the Biomechanics Award went to a team that developed a more rigorous definition of kissing. And the Physics Award was for a group that built the theory around and then prototyped a splash-free urinal. Ari Daniel, NPR News.
8: Global stock markets are advancing. Shares in Asia largely higher in Friday trading after Wall Street gained ground. The Dow Jones Industrial Average up more than 1%. Investors waiting for the Friday release of the Labor Department's August jobs report. I'm Giles Snyder. 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
6: 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I'm Francis Lam, and this is The Splendid Table from APM. You know, as humans, we interact with our food on many different levels, from the biological to the cultural and the symbolic. On our show today, we'll talk with Davide Riso and Gabriella Morini, two Italian scientists who studied the mechanisms in our bodies that define taste, and the surprising ways that our bodies use taste for, well, more than just taste. And then, on the other end of the spectrum, beyond what food does in our bodies, we'll ask questions about how some foods come in and out of style in our culture. Bobby Hicks is a bit of an old soul, despite the fact that he cooks on the internet for a living. But while in the midst of his career in restaurants, he started looking to the past for inspiration and found himself in the heavily gelatinized era of mid-20th century American cookery. But instead of knocking on these old dishes for being hopelessly passé, he started wondering how he could update them for modern palates while keeping the retro charm. He started a site and social media accounts called Retro Recipes Kitchen, and his cookbook is called Retro Recipes. So hey, Bobby, it's great to meet you.
7: Thank you, Francis. Thank you so much for taking the time to actually chat with me.
6: Oh, it's a pleasure. So you worked as a cook and a bartender at renowned places. It seemed like you were really well on your way in your career in the sort of culinary world. And then
16: you found this passion. How did you get into these old dishes and recipes that, frankly, may never be served in a restaurant ever again?
7: Well, my hope is that actually after this cookbook comes out, we might actually start seeing a resurgence of some of these dishes. But,
16: right on.
7: You know, I after working at Milk and Honey, which is a really famous cocktail bar in New York City,
16: yeah,
7: you know, that was kind of like this almost gateway into this idea of kind of understanding a little bit more about myself, you know, which is actually realizing that I had almost like this superpower ability to kind of hyperfixate and memorize details that I think other people really struggled with. At Milk and Honey, you know, we didn't have a cocktail menu. We actually made everything customized based off of classic cocktails for other people based on the parameters that they were looking for. And so we had to know somewhere around 200 or 300 drinks, just in case you wanted to give somebody an option with, let's say, something spirit forward stirred with like a, you know, a rum or something, you know? And I was the psychopath that ended up knowing more like 800 to 1,000 different cocktails.
16: Oh my God.
7: You know, like I really fell in love with the idea of studying the history and the dates and everything else, because I always felt that there was a story to be told as well as the experience of just enjoying the product. And this is something that I was able to kind of bring into what I do with Retro Recipes Kitchen, you know, which is basically like finding this fixation of understanding history and just this passion for wanting to deep dive into something that I think a lot of people really don't think about, and kind of showcasing some of these really unique nuances that came from that period of time, but also showcasing some of the parallels and similarities that we're actually experiencing today.
16: Yeah. Okay. But the recipes you know, write about, redevelop, investigate are primarily from the 20th century. So they're retro, they're not ancient, right? I think that's part of the project. But it seems like a lot of your work does focus on the sort of post-World War II era. What interests you about this particular era?
7: You know, I think that, I mean, aside from the fact that just they have really pretty colors and really cool cars and things like this, you know, there was something really fascinating about the post-World War II era, because it was essentially, you know, I believe I was reading our third industrial revolution that the country has actually gone through. And it was this period of post-war where all of a sudden we had, you know, an increased amount of, you know, expenses that we could invest into the country with different advancements like refrigeration or, you know, more like packaging and rapid production of things that would normally have taken longer. And I just found that there's this fascination between the correlation of having this accessibility to tools and inventions that actually make everything a lot more efficient for everybody, but then simultaneously how that also took away a little bit of our understanding and ability to actually just cook. And so there's this really fascinating kind of merger where people that, you know, had spent years and years kind of not necessarily cooking as much because there were, you know, women that were going into the workforce while this, you know, men were off, you know, serving in the war and stuff, coming back and all of a sudden still having to put food on the table. And there's this convenience culture of just being able to throw things from a can or maybe even frozen if you actually could afford one of those newfangled, you know, refrigeration devices, you know? And I just find it like it's a really fascinating period of time because there's a huge just pinpoint on that timeline in history that you just don't really get to see very often.
16: Yeah. I mean, I love that you bring this up because I hadn't thought about the fact that, you know, I think this era gets kind of a bad rap. You know, it has the reputation of, you know, the mass introduction of convenience foods, the mass introduction, like sort of the beginnings of ultra-processed food, the introduction of frozen dinners and canned foods. And like you said, sort of a sort of stripping away of the skills of cooking throughout the population. But at the same time, you know, you mentioned soldiers coming back from, you know, these are folks who probably had never seen the world before, may have never seen anything outside of their own town. And so you have this whole generation of American, largely men, but coming back. And so in some ways, more interested in food and more interested in the world of food at the same time. So, there's a really
7: it's kind of fascinating
16: tension there.
7: Yeah, it's fascinating, right? Because if you actually put yourself in the shoes of these people, imagine, you know, you're an American soldier and you're deployed to Italy, you know, and you don't really know much about their history or anything like this, especially their cuisine. And all of a sudden you get to experience just a simple, you know, pasta, you know, that's just done really, really well. And you come back home and you try to articulate to your wife or a family member and say, could you do me a favor? I had this dish where they basically took tomato soup and they, you know, yeah. they made miniature, tiny little, you know, balls of meat. And then they threw in there some kind of like a dumpling or a noodle or something like this. Can you make something like that for me?
16: Yeah,
7: this almost game of like telephone that everybody is having, trying to translate these cultural experiences while they're traveling around the world. This is where we also get some of these fascinating bastardized recipes in all of these mid-century retro cookbooks. And so these housewives or these family members are trying to kind of essentially, you know, manifest a fever dream idea that somebody had while they were also living abroad, you know, and serving during like some of the most terrifying times of their life.
16: Yeah. Like, why were they being traumatized abroad? Yeah. So you get, let's bring back like the one positive memory.
7: Yeah. So now all of a sudden you're getting this world of just like bringing flavors in things that people have experienced that is globally appreciated today. But back then, this was a new pioneering kind of period of time. So I just find it fascinating.
16: Yeah. Okay. Let's get to some of these recipes. One of the hallmarks of this culinary era was just a tremendous amount of gelatin.
7: Yes.
16: Why were these gelatin-based dishes so popular?
7: You know, I mean, there are a lot of really fun working theories and stuff. I mean, I think we should back up first and preface that, you know, aspics are, you know, as what we would affectionately refer to as an aspic, you know, I basically call it a soup that can stand up. You know, it's like they were really ubiquitous around that period of time, but they've been around for centuries. I mean, like some of the earliest recorded, you know, aspics come from like the 1300s.
16: That's a very classic French thing.
7: Exactly, yeah. And so from my research, the things that I actually came to find was that they were especially prevalent during around the mid-century period of time. And they weren't necessarily meant to be something that you would actually eat. People do eat them, you know, especially in Eastern Europe and stuff. Like that is still a very common thing. But at the time, as it was being introduced, it was kind of more of a flex. It was indicative that you were of a particular socioeconomic bracket that could afford something like these, you know, newfangled refrigeration devices that were coming out around that period of time.
16: That you need to make this thing. Okay.
7: Yeah. Because, you know, the one common thing that we all know is that to make a really good aspic, you have to have something that's loaded with collagen. You have to slowly cook it to denature the collagen to turn it into gelatin. And in order to get it to finally set, you need to have cool temperature, some kind of form of refrigeration or just cold weather. And so if you wanted to entertain people during the summertime and show that you actually had like the best parties, you'd be able to actually make an aspic with, you know, whatever various ingredients you might have handy. And then all of a sudden put this out and everybody would see this and just freak out saying, wow, they have a refrigerator.
16: Yeah. That's so ignoble. But even still, you do have some aspic recipes in the book that actually do look quite delicious. The tomato aspic. I would welcome this jiggly addition to my table. Tell us about your tomato aspic.
7: So in my studies, also the tomato aspic is one of the few safe options that I've actually come across that I actually enjoy as well. It's quite delicious, and it's really kind of simple. I mean, basically, we're just taking, you know, essentially Knox or unflavored gelatin of your choice, whether it's powder or sheets, and you're mixing this with just tomato juice, Worcestershire sauce, some horseradish. And, you know, you can go a little further and deeper by adding other ingredients. I think, you know, the addition of like cucumbers and things like this just really build more flavor and more layers. But ultimately, it's one of these things where it's just incredibly clean. It's very refreshing, especially during the summertime. And it has like this really nice pinch of acid that's going into it from some lemon juice and a little bit from the Worcestershire sauce. So, I mean, it's really a lovely quote salad.
16: That's a whole different
7: issue. That's a different argument.
16: Why every salad in 1955 had no vegetables whatsoever. Speaking of salad, there was a recipe that you had mentioned to me as one of your personal favorites, the sunset salad.
7: Mm-hmm. Yeah, the sunset salad, I think, is just really fun. It still is in that same world of kind of being in like the Jell-O verse of sorts, you know? And this one is just one that I really enjoy so much because even though I, in the book, even say I refuse to acknowledge anything that wiggles and jiggles as a salad, I think, you know, we do have to at least honor the idea of like the brigade system and the various different stations. And this would technically fall under the classic garmage section of salad. So that's where we'll land on this.
16: Yeah.
7: But the sunset
16: garmage salad is like the cold kitchen, basically.
7: Cold kitchen,
16: French,
7: yeah.
16: Yeah, in the French tradition.
7: And you know, I think the thing I really like about the sunset salad is that it's just very light, refreshing, and it feels kind of like something that is almost like this perfect hybrid between like what a parent should enjoy and a child should enjoy. It's wiggly and jiggly. It's sweet, but not too sweet. It has vegetables in there, but at the same time, like, you know, it doesn't leave you wanting for more. I don't know. It's just, it makes me smile.
16: Yeah. What goes in it?
7: I mean, basically, this one's just going to be a little bit of citrusy jello in there and stuff. You're going to also be adding in, you know, various like carrots and like you could add some supremes in there as well if you actually wanted to kind of really boost it up. You know, that's one of the things that I personally like to do. And just this one's pretty simple because you could obviously do this by hand and making like your own unflavored gelatin, adding juice. But I think, you know, this is one of those tried and true times just to go with some good old jello.
16: Yeah, so orange jello, carrots, almonds, and pineapple. It actually does sound pretty good.
7: It's just texturally nice too. It has like that bite, but it's, I don't know, it's not soft on soft on soft. Like
16: yeah, right.
7: Our brains need to have texture. And I think this is one of the reasons as well why Aspix or gelatin dishes in general kind of fell out of vogue. Because, you know, as the decades progressed, and especially post, you know, like the 60s, particularly when Julia Child kind of came into the fold, the conversation

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3: 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I'm Francis Lamb, and this is The Splendid Table, the show for curious cooks and eaters. We're talking right now with Bobby Hicks, a young man with older tastes. His book is called Retro Recipes. Let's get back to it with him.
4: There's another recipe that caught my eye. It's the carrot croquettes. Mm. I love a croquette. Yeah, I love something that's breaded and fried. Describe the carrot croquette to us.
5: So the carrot croquette, this is actually one of my favorites in the book too, because this is one that we almost entirely reworked. We basically took the essence of what the original recipe was supposed to be, which is more or less just you're taking carrots, you're boiling them down, turning them into a paste, folding in some egg and flour and things like this from the original recipe. And then you shape it into the basic concept shape of a carrot, and then you chill it, and then you batter it, fry it, and then at the very end, you stick in some parsley at the base, which resembles carrot fronds. And so the concept of it was so fun because it fits this world of like that kitsch, that entertainment aspect that was so iconic from the mid-century period of time. But it didn't taste good. It was actually one of the worst dishes I was reworking. It tasted like basically like a unflavored Play-Doh mixed with crunch. And so what we wanted to do is reworkshop it. And my partner Keiko actually had this beautiful idea of taking a little bit of the Madras curry that I would be using in the Country Captain recipe and folding it in there, because I think you and I would agree that carrot and curries or like those warm spices just marry perfectly together.
4: Great combination. Classic.
5: Yeah. And so this kind of like, we're using sweet potatoes and stuff instead of a lot of extra flour to kind of help bind it and keep everything together, because those flavors also work together. And you're taking some of the texture element that we're talking about, we're grating carrots and putting them into this. So that after you mold it and you shape it and you fry it, you can dip this into what I personally love is a Calabrian chili, and then all of a sudden you have this perfect blend of just something that's a little funky from the fermented chilies. You get that saltiness and that spice, and then the texture is just incredible.
4: Yeah, that sounds super good. Okay, let's go to a kind of cooking that is maybe more soft on soft, like you said. there was a lovely sounding recipe in the book called Milk Toast, which it does have texture. It essentially sounds like a very stripped down French toast where instead of soaking the bread in custard, you're kind of crisping it in a pan while drizzling a little milk onto it and sweetened condensed milk so it absorbs the milk, but you still have a nice crispy, toasted sides. But in the head note for the dish, that's your reworked version.
5: Mm-hmm.
4: In the head note for the dish, you said you found the original recipe, which I think is just like basically toast truly soaked in hot milk.
5: Yeah.
4: In a chapter of a book where the chapter was called Invalid Cookery.
5: Yeah.
4: And that this was a common category of food, a common category of recipe in cookbooks at the time. What's up with that?
5: So Invalid Cookery, honestly, it's I became fascinated with this because it started off as just, that's kind of funny. Like what a weird, strange thing to find in these old

0: old cookbooks. But then I started to realize there was a pattern. Like, one, you don't really see it printed terribly often in books post 1930s. And I mean, despite like my best efforts, it's really unclear as to why these particular recipes really fell out of vogue around that time. I think the best explanations I could really find would be like the advances in kind of medical treatments and just science in general were beginning to get a little stronger around then. You know, like we were investing more time and money and efforts into trying to find other ways to cure illnesses, but that's neither here nor there because we're talking about the funny foods that they made. And so, you know, and so Infalle Cookery was always kind of a chapter that would be found in almost any book. Some books were entirely dedicated to it. And it was always meant to figure out ways to feed and nourish the convalescent, you know, folks that were either ill or just unable to feed for themselves or whatever it might be. In fact, like the terminology for what would consider somebody to be like invalid was so vague that everything essentially was kind of just boiled down to, you know, you're taking meat and you're making beef tea and like, you know, boiling this into like a rich broth that people could drink, you know, or a lot of these dishes were based around, you know, making some sort of a rice gruel or some kind of like, you know, paste that you would just kind of make from other things. And the idea is that it sounds really gross, but really it's fascinating when you think about how these methods were actually almost the precursors for how we actually approach modern day kind of like hospital food, which is much better, I think, these days. But it was still always based around the idea of just trying to nourish people that were unable to take care of themselves. So a lot of it came down to soft foods. And so things like milk toast, you know, like those original recipes were really kind of there to give nutrition and maybe like something a little sweet, like something a little exciting. But at the same time, it made it so that it was simple enough that you could either spoon it into someone's mouth very, very easily, or it would just be a simple puree that would be actually served in like very specific glass kind of dishes that almost looked like a neti pot where you'd put like the liquid or the gruel or whatever it might be. And then they just pour it into the sick person's mouth.
1: So, you know what this is making me think slash realize slash remember is, I guess cookbooks back then, this was in the 30s and 40s.
0: Usually 20s and 30s, it actually, I found it didn't carry as much into the 40s. So it was very rare that you'd actually see some of these invalid cookery chapters in the books post the 1930s.
1: Well, actually, this makes me think too that, you know, we think of cookbooks today as being... and, you know, I work in this field. I work in the cookbook publishing field. So we think of them as being like lifestyle objects. We think of them as a sort of entertainment. We think of them as, oh, something to sort of open, you know, my world up when I'm hosting people or cooking for my family, a culture that I don't know that well. I want to learn through a cookbook. You know, it's basically a thing that you use to give color and, you know, texture to your life, no pun intended. But back then, right, like, it wasn't exactly that or wasn't always that. And it wasn't written necessarily for the person who would buy the book. Back then, I think a lot of the cookbooks were essentially household manuals for the help, right? So if you were a wealthy person and you had servants, essentially maids and cooks in your employ, and you know, you didn't know how to make things to teach them, you would buy the books and you hand it to them. So I like when you think of the cookbook as being sort of that kind of manual of the home, then it does sort of make sense that you'd have a chapter on, okay, well, when one of us is sick and you're going to take care of us, like these are things to make us when we're laid up in bed.
0: Yeah, absolutely. And on top of it, a lot of the older books in particular, especially some of mine that come from like the 20s and before, they would even have entire chapters dedicated to holistic ways to clean the household. You know, I mean, it would teach recipes on how to, you know, get rid of rats and insects, making your own poisons. And I mean, like these books literally were just, like you said, almost like the anarchist cookbook, you know, just for people of that time. Yeah. And I don't know, it's this fascinating thing as well, because there was also this element of, you know, traditionally, you know, especially at the beginning of the turn of the century and before, you know, like recipes and information was handed down very verbally from, you know, like a grandmother to a granddaughter or a parent to a child or things like this. And one of the things that I always found really interesting as well is that kind of around, you know, like the, I don't know, the 30s and 40s, we start to also enter into a period of time where you're seeing less of the recipe starting to kind of make sense, if it makes sense. You know, like that word of mouth, if you kind of consider the idea that like the Great Depression and then almost immediately going into World War II, it really put a huge crimp on folks' abilities to be able to kind of like make these dishes on a regular basis and pass it down verbally to their family members. And so a lot of the inherited skills that people would actually have, you know, reading these books, they would understand them. So these cookbooks mm-hmm. back in the day would be a lot more vague, you know, sure. And you would just be, you would have to almost assume that you understood what these instructions were already asking for. I mean, you didn't really get a lot of explanation for what blanching was, or, you know, it just, you understood you had to do it, you know, and how to do it. Right. And what I find really fascinating is that there's also this kind of correlation that I found in my books that, you know, as you go from, you know, these periods of time where all of a sudden there's all of this verbal handing down, and then you enter into this period of time where there's this kind of scarcity across the world, you know, in particular across the United States for 20 years or so, then all of a sudden when we get into the mid-century period, we have that boom of the Industrial Revolution, and you know, we have this accessibility to all these other, you know, amenities that make life more convenient for us. This is where you start to find that those things coming together, where you have these dishes that are so absurd and the recipes do not work because people did not understand how to cook. And on top of it, with everything being made convenient and readily available for them, it's no wonder that we have so many dumb, bad dishes, you know, kind of around like that period of time.
1: Yeah.
0: History is fascinating.
1: Well, also, it's a matter of personal opinion as to what is dumb and bad, because you have a recipe in the book that, I have to be honest with you, I rarely say this to a cookbook author, so I apologize for saying it to you now. I looked at this thing and I said, absolutely no way.
0: I'm so curious which one.
1: But your whole head note is, no, really, you have to trust me on this one. And it is the amazingly named Sophisticated Club Sandwich. You know, the club sandwich is always been so classy to me, and this one is, frankly, bonkers. Well, why don't you describe it, because you actually like this dish, and convince everyone of it.
0: I am happy to. Okay, picture it. Sicily, 1920. So the thing that I think makes this sandwich so amazing is that it is as absurd on paper as you could possibly get. Essentially, it's four slices of bread for one sandwich, right? And so you're starting off in the base layer and you're basically adding slices of cheddar cheese, some ham, and some slices of pineapple. And each piece is lightly toasted with a little bit of butter on it, right? So calories don't count here. You know, you layer it on there, and then all of a sudden the next layer is going to be a generous portion of peanut butter and some flaked coconut. And then we add some more bread. And then you have some crispy bacon, some tomatoes, some avocado, pinch of salt, pepper, obviously. And then, you know, you top it off with a little hat and then garnish it however you feel fit. Now, this sandwich is absolutely difficult to eat, and there's no pretty way to do it. But it is one of those things where somehow the amalgamation of all these flavors together, it just works. It works in a way that shouldn't, and I'm sure scientists will be studying it for centuries to come. But every time I've made it for somebody or I've encouraged people to do it, they try it, and I ask them for their genuine and honest opinion, and without fail, they always come back saying, wow, that's not only interesting, but it's delicious.
1: Okay, I mean, to me, it genuinely sounds like, oh, that's three good sandwiches on, you know, individually, and I'm not, you know, obviously, it's like, okay, there's kind of like a BLT thing going on one end, and there's like a ham and cheese sandwich with pineapple, you know, that's a little bit of an unusual, but like, you can see it. It's the peanut butter coconut sandwich in the middle that I'm like, are we sure, guys?
0: I mean, it's one of those things as well that like, as you're eating it, it's called the Sophisticated Club, which I imagine like you just sit there with a monocle on your eye as you're eating this. But at the same time, like
1: after battle.
0: Yeah, exactly. And then as you're eating it, it comes off just as like the most absurd Dagwood, you know, sandwich from like the cartoon series, where it's so tall and silly looking that you would almost be laughed at if you were eating it in public. But again, it's one of those, you know, if you know, you know, you know, kind of things that I think more people will be excited to try.
1: Yeah, well, let me ask you about two ingredients in particular that I think really stood out to me. It's the pineapple and the flaked coconut. And so often you see in these, you know, recipes from the 50s, pineapple and coconut and banana, these, what is, like, why were they so trendy, I guess, at that time?
0: You know, I mean, from my research and just kind of, you know, trying to piece together the scattered bits of history, you know, that we can actually find about this, one of the things that I came to realize is that there was a huge lobbying push to introduce new and kind of exotic fruits and vegetables and things like this, especially from around the Caribbean. And so from the 30s up until, you know, I mean, obviously up until even still today, but like 30s to the 60s in particular, there was a massive hard push to really, you know, bring in a massive import of like pineapple, you know, from Dole. You know, big banana was pushing really hard as well. And, you know, coconuts really kind of fell into that as well because of the similar kind of just exported products from the Caribbeans that were actually having a huge push in the United States at the time. That was around the time that the tiki wave is kind of, you know, taking off as well. Mm-hmm. And so there's this huge almost cultural influence that we were kind of like trying to bring in the idea of almost kind of like a Caribbean or a, like a Pacific Islander kind of influence. And
1: oh my God, it's Hawaii.
0: Yeah, exactly. Yeah. And so it's like the combination of all these things really just makes it so that it was a very trusted product. You know, people wanted to try the food of the, you know, the new state, you know, and mm-hmm. they wanted to kind of introduce themselves and their neighbors to all these other things. And the pineapple itself actually isn't necessarily new in the annals of history. I mean, you know, right, one of my favorite fun facts I love to chat about is how the pineapple basically in the 17, 1800s used to be actually rented for homes just to be as almost a signifier that you were wealthy, similar to how the refrigerator was for, you know, let's say like when you're making aspics. Mm-hmm. If people saw a pineapple on a table, they knew that you could afford to rent that pineapple, and you would have to rent it because it takes 3 years just to grow a pineapple. So it's a really fascinating world at that time where we get to actually see the influence of global trade in such a different way applied with the foods that were popular then and might not be now, but I'm hoping they are.
1: Yeah. Although, I mean, now this, like, I'm kind of putting the pieces together in my head and through this conversation with you, like, Hawaii was made a state in 1959 mm-hmm. and, you know, was prior to being a state, like, you know, American forces overthrew the Hawaiian monarchy. And, mm-hmm. you know, it's, depending on whose perspective you come from, you know, that was a, you know, I think we can understand that when your monarchy is overthrown and someone shows up and say, hey, you're part of us now, not everyone loves that. But that was like because of these planters and yeah. they had like made these massive fortunes shipping their pineapples and like creating this sort of cultural push to consume these products.
0: Yeah. And it's this fascinating thing as well that, you know, it's like, we are, you know, I don't think that we can actually talk about food history or history in general and omit as well kind of like the stains across, you know, like the timeline of everything yeah. as well. And so I really do appreciate you actually talking about that because, you know, even though there are a lot of really fun and iconic things that kind of came from these periods of time, I think it only matters to us because we're able to actually reflect upon the sacrifices that other people had done and at the same time kind of honoring the fact that it's like we have the privilege of being able to enjoy some of these products and experiences from other cultures that have directly contributed to how American cuisine is today.
1: Yeah, and to like see the past for what it is, but
0: yeah.
1: you know, be able to sort of still enjoy the present. Well, thank you so much, Bobby. This has been so fun.
0: Francis, it was an absolute pleasure to chat with you, and I hope you have a wonderful day.
1: Bobby Hicks is the author of Retro Recipes, Vintage Dishes with a Modern Twist. And yes, fear not, he has left us with a recipe for aspic. You can find his tomato aspic at splendidtable.org. We'll be back in a minute. I'm Francis Lamb, and this is The Splendid Table from APM, American Public Media.
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1: I'm Francis Lamb, and this is The Splendid Table, the show for curious cooks and eaters. You know, some say what separates humans from other animals is our opposable thumbs. Others say it's the use of tools, but probably more accurate than both of these is the fact that humans cook our food. But why do we do that? How did we figure out how to do that? And how much of deliciousness is a product of nature or nurture? I thought of all these questions and many more while reading a fascinating little academic book called On Taste in Humans and Other Animals. It's by two Italian scientists, Davide Riso and Gabriella Morini, and they join us now. So hello, Dr. Riso, Dr. Morini, how are you?
7: Fine, thank you.
8: Thanks for inviting us.
1: Thank you so much for coming. How do you define taste, and how does it differ from flavor?
7: Well, taste is one of the senses, and the senses are the instruments that we use to bring the information that are outside into us. And if we think some of our senses are sensitive to physical stimuli, like touch, vision, and hearing, but there are two senses that are the sense of smell and the sense of taste that are sensitive to molecules. And so taste is one of the senses that is able to bring the information from molecules outside from our body inside in our body. While flavor is much broader, because the flavor is the whole of taste, smell, and other sensation like hotness and cooliness. So taste is one of the instruments that we use, and the flavor is the whole. And this is very important, because we eat food, we don't eat taste. Eat molecules, but since we have to recognize our food, we need all the information that we may have. And of course, that's why also vision and hearing and touch are involved. But taste is just one of the chemical senses, and flavor is the whole of the information that we get through taste, smell, and hotness, pungency, and so.
1: Oh, I love that. Normally, I hear that as taste is one thing, and flavor is taste plus aroma, but your description is so much more detailed and so much more eye-opening. So here's a question then that might be maybe as philosophical as it is scientific, but why do we taste? I mean, you said this really wonderful thing, which is taste is a way that for us to bring in information from the world, but what function does taste have for us as animals?
7: Well, I start, and then maybe Davide can also. Actually, this is also important what you say, not only for animals, actually for every living organism to recognize molecules. Even microbes can taste.
1: Oh, wow.
7: Of course. And actually, some of the sensation that they may like or not like, we even share with them. All living organisms have the way to recognize the molecules, because some molecules are food also for other organisms, and some molecules are harmful also for other organisms. So the basic systems are used both to identify what we should eat and what we shouldn't eat. Of course, for humans is different and is important at a different level, because we have one more step from recognize what is food and not, and eat something that may be harmful or not, that is cuisine. that other animals don't have. And that is also a very important step in our evolution.
1: Mm.
8: So maybe if I can just jump in from a more kind of a evolutionary meaning, taste is a survival mechanism. Of course, each species got adapted to a certain environment, and taste, among other senses, helped to increase their fitness, so their survival chances. And within each of the five tastes that we have, each one has a particular role in evolution. For example, sweetness. Sweetness is one of the tastes that signals the presence of energy. Usually it's represented by sugars, so it's freely available energy. We need to like it because it needs to be present plants. So it signals sugar and energy that is ready to be used. On the other side, there's bitterness. Naturally, we dislike bitterness because at high concentration might signal something that is toxic or dangerous. Mm. So we naturally dislike it. But at lower concentrations, actually, important compounds like vitamins or antioxidants are bitter as well, and they can be very beneficial. But at a broader level, bitterness signals kind of a warning.
1: So like when our ancestors were just roving the jungles and roving, you know, they were just putting things in their mouth and like, okay, like naturally that tastes sweet, therefore we're going to have more of that. Or this is bitter, it tastes awful, let's not. And someone once said to me, and I love this, we are all the descendants of foragers who made the right choices.
7: Absolutely.
1: So this was helped them make the right choices. But then, okay, let me ask you this, Davide. How come then our preferences for taste can change? Obviously, many of us like bitter flavors, though we may not think of chocolate as a bitter food because we almost always, you know, mix it with sugar. Chocolate is actually naturally very bitter. Coffee is the same way. And something like chilies, which, you know, hurt us, at some point we decide that we like that. So how do we actually, if this is sort of going against the natural order in a sense, how do we decide to like these things as well?
8: Yeah, so having a background as a molecular biologist, I would love to say, oh, well, it's genetics. And so we're programmed to like this and that, and that's it. But sadly, for me, in a way, that's not the case, because the truth is that genetics plays a very little role in our dietary preferences. Mm. And so the answer to your question is mostly through cultural adaptations. As human beings, we are somewhat different than other animals, and we like to do somewhat strange things. Going to the chili pepper example, that's not something we should do from a biological perspective. Chili capsaicin, which is the chemical compound responsible for the hotness of the chili peppers, it causes us to sweat. It increases our temperature. So it's almost like an equivalent from a physiological perspective as evolutionary perspective as bitterness. So it's a dislike. We should dislike it. But then somehow we tried, and then we at some point we said, why don't we try it again? And we got used to it, and we enjoyed the kind of a masochism of it. So it's a lot through cultural adaptation, but also to, as you said before, through trial and error. It is true that from an evolutionary perspective, we shouldn't like bitter things at higher concentrations. But then, you know, we drink coffee and we try again. We figure out we don't die. And then at some point we get used to it and we start liking it.
7: Yeah. If you think all babies all over the world like what is sweet, what is salty, what is umami, and also what is fat, these are actually the macronutrients, sugars, umaminess, the signal for proteins. We also like fat. Mm-hmm. And then salt, we know sodium is very important for all animals and is not abundant in nature if we go far from the sea. And so all babies all around the planet really prefer these three taste modalities, while all babies all over the planet dislike what is acidic and what is bitter and what is hot. But then, as humans, actually, we are a very big exception about the liking of chili pepper and hot compounds, because we figure out that in that painful sensation that there was at the beginning, then if we wait a bit longer, there was something good for us and for our health. We know that chili pepper capsaicin is a very good preserver. Now we know the structure, we know it's a phenol, and so it's a good antioxidant. We know it's also a good anti-inflammatory. And so before, we just figure out, observing in the long time, what was the effect.
1: Yeah, yeah. I am, it's funny you say that, because I've definitely had meals that were so hot I swore would have killed me, but somehow I did survive. I want to get back to something, Dr. Morini, that you said earlier that is so fascinating. And perhaps we can't get into the deep science of it, but you mentioned we have taste receptors, not just on our tongues, in our mouths, but throughout our bodies. And in the book, you describe some of the functions they serve. And one thing that really caught my eye was we have some taste receptors in the digestive tract as well. And when they sense bitterness, they release gastric acids to improve digestion. Is it possible then? Like, so I find myself when I've eaten a meal, I almost always crave coffee after the meal. Is it possible that craving for coffee is my body saying, give me some bitterness so I release more acids to help you digest this meal?
7: Well, yeah, actually, it's not just a matter of acid. So just very quickly, you say receptors. We have sweet, umami, and bitter receptors along all the digestive tract. So just to stay on bitter compounds, a bitter compound before in the mouth will activate a bitter receptor, generate a signal that goes to the brain and say bitter, okay? But then that molecule will go on in the digestive tract. And what it's doing is actually much more than just release acid, but actually we know that there is the release at the beginning of hormones, incretins, that are hormones that have the capability to regulate our food intake. At the beginning, there is the release of ghrelin, that is one of the hunger hormones. And then this is very quick, goes up and down very quickly. And then there is the release of cholecystokinin, that is the capability to make us feeling full, because slow down the movement of the peristaltic movement of the intestine and so. And then very important, and I am going to say a word that now many people will know, is it also releases GLP-1, that we know that is one of the hormones that is mimicked by the new insulin that I know one of eight people in US is using it, that we know an effect on the release of insulin and in the glucose control. And this, it happens also for sweet and umami compounds, and that it makes sense because they bring nutrients. And so it makes sense that these molecules will prepare our body to what the body has to do to absorb and metabolize these molecules. But the really great thing is that bitter compounds that usually do not have calories because they are very small molecules have the same effect. So actually, for us, it will be better to eat something bitter at the beginning of our meal to feel full earlier.
1: Oh,
7: and in this way, we can understand a molecular way why some bitters were advertised as aperitive and digestive in the past, and much more, because now we know that there are studies trying to use also food to modulate the release of GLP-1.
1: Oh, wow. I wonder if this is why the tradition of eating salads with bitter greens and perhaps that like sort of seals the deal on you feeling satisfied.
7: Yeah, also cheese. In cheese, there are proteins like caseins, and through the digestion, they release a short chains of amino acids, and some of them are bitter. And as we proved that some of these short chains of amino acids from casein are able to activate the bitter taste receptor in the intestine. And so maybe, yes, it's very interesting. And actually, I'm very fascinated by this.
1: Yeah.
8: It's also interesting from a linguistic perspective, because in Italian, the word for digestive is amaro, which translates into bitter. So it's like a full circle almost.
1: Oh, that is interesting. Well, actually, Davide, well, let me ask you this. The full title of the book is On Taste in Humans and Other Animals. And I guess I've never really thought much about how, you know, animals taste things. What are some of your favorite examples that you discovered or wrote about of animals' tasting behavior, and what can we learn from them?
8: Yeah, there's some very cool examples of how different animals taste in a completely different way. For example, we always say that we humans, we have five basic tasters, but then there's some animals that don't. Cats are unable to taste sweetness. So if you give your cat water and sugar, the cat wouldn't be able to distinguish, you know, between just water and sugar. Of course, I would not recommend doing that, because then the physiological repercussions of ingesting a lot of sugar, they will still be there. So please don't do it at home. Cats, their descendants, or those big carnivore felines, that all they were eating in the past was just meat. And sweetness, as we were saying before, comes from plants. So there was true reason from an evolutionary perspective to be able to taste sweetness, because their diet was mostly umami, if we want to translate it to a taste language.
1: Okay.
8: And we almost have the exact opposite example of pandas, which are carnivores from a, again, physiological perspective. They're big bears. But their diet at some point changed, and they got used to just eating bamboo. So they're not able to taste umami anymore, because they don't need it. So at some point along their evolutionary path, they got used to stop eating meat, and therefore they lost the ability of tasting proteins and amino acids more.
1: Oh, yeah. My goodness. Davide, you also mentioned to me that mosquitoes also taste, but they taste with their feet.
8: Yeah, that's another kind of a different perspective we wanted to give. Together with what Gabriella was saying, we have taste receptors all over our body. There's also animals who are actually tasting with other parts of their body, not just with their tongue. Mosquitoes are an example, but they're just every insect is pretty much behaving the same. They have taste receptors that they are distributed all over the body, including their legs and their wings, so that when they land on you, they are already tasting you and deciding like you or not before even, you know, actually biting you and trying your blood. And like the octopus, for example, you know, that it's got those long tentacles. They're not able to see, of course, between rocks, but they can taste with their touch in a way, with the taste receptors that they're located in on their tentacles. So even though they don't see what they're touching, they're able to kind of recognize if it's something good or not for them.
1: That is so wild. Well, thank you two so much. This has been so interesting.
8: Thank you.
7: Oh, thank you very much.
1: Davide Riso is a molecular biologist with a PhD from the University of Bologna. Gabriella Morini is a professor of taste and food sciences at the University of Gastronomic Sciences of Polenzo, Italy. Together, they are the authors of On Taste in Humans and Other Animals. Well, that is our show for this week. We hope you enjoyed it. We'll talk to you again next week. The Splendid Table was created by Sally Swift and Lynn Rosetto Casper. It was made this week by technical producer Jennifer Lupke, producers Erica Romero and Maria Wortel, and managing producer Sally Swift. Jordan Turgeon is our digital producer with help from Delonix Nguyen, and Lauren Humphert is our senior podcast production manager. Thanks for listening. I'm Francis Lamb, and this is APM, American Public Media.
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10: Hello and welcome to Newsday on the BBC World Service with Anne Soy in Nairobi and Rob Young in London.
11: Rescuers in Nepal say they have heard voices inside one of the hydropower tunnels in which people were feared trapped after last week's deadly floods. We'll speak to the country's Independent Power Producers Association.
10: The German carmaker Volkswagen is to cut another 50,000 jobs over the next few years, bringing the total number of workers affected by a restructuring to 100,000, the largest in corporate history.
11: And from the Spanish enclave of Ceuta, where tens of thousands of migrants crossed the border from Morocco a month ago, we hear why so many haven't left.
12: Some of them are from Sudan, some of them are from Palestine, some of them are from Yemen, and they are flying from persecution. They want to ask asylum here in Spain. They don't have a place to return.
11: Faster news.
13: BBC News with David Harper. The German car group Volkswagen has announced it will cut a further 50,000 jobs by the end of the decade as it undergoes a radical restructuring. It brings the total number of planned layoffs to 100,000, the largest in automotive history. Paddy Maguire reports.
14: Volkswagen's supervisory board said this would be the group's most extensive transformation in its 9-decade-long history. Faced with declining demand, US import tariffs and competition from China, Europe's largest carmaker is in trouble. These dramatic reductions, amounting to 15% of its global workforce, are intended to restore competitiveness and secure the future of the group, which includes brands like Audi and Porsche. Despite public rows with management, unions have agreed to the plans, which also recognise that the future of 4 car plants in Germany cannot be guaranteed.
13: The Argentine president, Javier Milei, has threatened to sanction companies that participate in the exploitation of resources in the Falkland Islands, a territory that Argentina refers to as Las Malvinas. In a televised address, Mr. Milei reiterated Argentina's long-standing claims that the islands are Argentine rather than British. His speech was translated live by a BBC producer.
15: The Falkland Islands are Argentinian. Because of history and because of law, there's no disagreement over it. The islands have always been part of Argentina since our origins. If today Argentina doesn't implement international law in a few months, the UK could just take control of the oil reserves under our sea.
13: Argentina and Britain fought a war over the Falklands in 1982. The governing body of world football, FIFA, has accused UEFA of a smear campaign over President Gianni Infantino's scrapped plan to sell off stakes in the World Cup. The European body accuses Mr. Infantino of trying to enrich himself and private investors. Last week, it filed legal papers in the US requesting disclosure of evidence and documents. The BBC understands that the UK government is set to approve a controversial new gas field off the coast of Aberdeen in northeast Scotland. The Jackdaw project was first approved by the former Conservative government in 2022, but was delayed by a legal ruling. Here's our business editor, Simon Jack.
16: Jackdaw could provide up to 6% of the UK's gas needs at full production, according to its owners, Adura. The UK relies on imports from Norway and the US for more than half its gas needs. A consultation on a new application for Jackdaw closed in August, and the BBC understands that approval may come as soon as mid-September. The environmental campaign group Uplift said Jackdaw's true contribution to UK gas supplies would be closer to 2% and would do nothing to cut energy bills. The Department for Energy Security and Net Zero said it did not comment on speculation.
13: World News from the BBC. The US Vice President J.D. Vance has said the fighting between the US and Iran is not a war and has avoided specifying when the conflict may end. Speaking to reporters at the first White House press briefing in weeks, Mr. Vance said the US had ended major combat operations despite renewed attacks by both sides this week. The recent escalation has caused a surge in oil prices. Cuba's government has announced a new batch of free market reforms amid a US oil blockade and a deepening economic crisis. The rule changes aim to attract foreign investment and boost the island's private sector. The latest measures allow foreign companies to hire employees without going through state employment agencies and Cuban companies to open bank accounts abroad without authorization from the authorities. Two psychiatrists in New Zealand have been authorised to prescribe pharmaceutical-grade MDMA to patients with post-traumatic stress disorder. The move makes it only the second country after Australia to approve the use of the illegal drug, often associated with raves. One of the psychiatrists said the drug can help patients feel emotionally open and connected to others, potentially accelerating therapy for PTSD. A sea eagle that confounded experts by surviving into adulthood with a badly broken wing has been spotted back in the skies above Scotland's west coast. The bird fell from its nest as a chick during a storm in 2023. Our science correspondent Victoria Gill reports.
17: Kinky the sea eagle, as he's affectionately known, has become something of a local celebrity on the Isle of Mull. His wing was broken when he and his nest fell from a tree during a storm back in 2023. Then, in an unprecedented display of extended sea eagle parenting, the bird's parents skipped a year's breeding season to tend for their year-old injured offspring while his wing healed. Now, with a marked bump in the limb that gives Kinky his distinctive crooked silhouette, he appears to be thriving.
13: Victoria Gill with that report. BBC News.
10: Thanks very much for that bulletin. Hello, you're with Newsday from the BBC World Service, live from Nairobi with Anne Soy, and from London with me, Rob Young. Thanks for being with us today. Hope you're doing all right.
11: This half hour, we've got stories for you from Nepal, Germany, and the Spanish enclave of Ceuta.
10: Isaac Fannin will be here with your sports. He'll give us all the latest on the US Open tennis. And, of course, we'd love to hear your thoughts on the stories we're covering on the programme today. Do get in touch by text or WhatsApp. The number to send your messages to is +44 77 86 20 50 85.
11: We begin the programme with some good news just in from Nepal. Two hydropower workers in Nepal were pulled out on Friday from tunnels buried by debris in the catastrophic flooding that happened in the region more than a week ago. That's according to a Nepali government minister. Now, the energy minister, Biraj Bhakta Shetra, confirmed that a person was just safely rescued from the tunnel of Trishuli 3A, followed by a second shortly after. Home Minister Sudan Gurung said in a statement that, and I quote, "We have just received news that another person has also been rescued." So good news coming out of Nepal, where rescuers have been trying to make their way through tunnels to reach underground powerhouses at several sites. And they had been hearing voices, and that gave them the push to keep going. And for an update, we can now speak to Uttam Blon Lama, the Senior Vice President of the Independent Power Producers Association of Nepal, which represents hydropower developers in the country. Welcome to the program. First, your reaction to this news. More than a week after the flash flooding, two people rescued alive from those tunnels.
18: We just got the news that there is supposed to be around 42 people trapped inside the tunnel. So we just heard the good news that two of them is just pulled out and rescue operation is going on. And I'm sure there will be the most. Many other will be surviving.
11: It must be a huge sigh of relief. How is the general mood, the atmosphere there and within your association?
18: Yeah, Emma, it is electric motivation for whole world. People like there is more than 400 people trapped inside the tunnel since last day. So it's a huge cry going on, and mostly the family member are very, very devastated here. So it's a very, very, very good news for whole world. And it's like electric kind of, you know, motivation for us.
11: It must have been a grueling week for you.
18: Yeah, of course. I mean, there is like more than 3,000 people working, all like 13 hydropower projects, swapped away, bridge, everything is swapped away. And 900 hydropower worker is already like missing. Out of that, 400 is still. But yes, this is the one tunnel project. There is another two projects still believing that 300 more need to be reached at least. If we able to communicate with them, that would be great. So we are hoping to have a miracle in even other projects. So this is Erema.
11: Just describe to us how the area looks and give us a sense of how challenging it has been to reach these survivors.
18: Yeah, I mean, Nepal is mountainous country and the location is very, very strategic. It's a trade route to the Tibet, China, and it's almost, I mean, hilly and mountainous terrain, and you cannot even take a two helicopter at a time. And all the bridges, road, all are swapped away, and even livelihood and houses, there is nothing. We all, our heavy equipments, everything swapped away. So reaching there at the moment, only option that we have is helicopter. And taking the all heavy equipment to remove the debris and all these things is really, really challenging. On top of that, river level is still very high. It's barely, I mean, nobody can cross the river. And so that's all these logistic kinds of issue and further risks of like landslide and flood is, I mean, delaying all these rescue operation there.
11: And of course, it has been a very frustrating time for the families. Earlier in the week, we spoke to a father and a brother of one of the hydropower workers who was trapped, and they were camped outside waiting. Some of them have been feeling angry.
18: Yeah, I mean, we can feel because we do hydropower tunnels. We can feel how it feels like being inside the tunnel. So even we are not able to sleep due to all those, you know, remembrance and all those kinds of, I mean, feelings. So, I mean, you can just, I mean, imagine what kinds of pain going through for the family. So, yeah, they are angry. Some, I mean, they also vandalize our offices, but it's absolutely fine. We are trying to calm them down and trying to, you know, I mean, cry along with them.
11: Many thanks for speaking to us, Utam Blon Lama there from Nepal's Independent Power Producers Association. And the next hour we'll be hearing from Nepal's Environment Minister on how she's pressing for greater action against climate change. We have some live pictures from the agencies and we can see the rescue operations going on. They were showing the site where those hydropower workers were pulled out of. Right now, they are now showing what remains of the houses, some of the houses that were destroyed during those flash floods in which more than 1,200 people have been confirmed to have been killed and thousands are still missing.
10: We're going to turn to Spain now, where the Prime Minister, Pedro Sanchez, has said nobody foresaw the influx of more than 70,000 migrants into the enclave of Ceuta last month as pressure mounts over his handling of the crisis. Speaking to Parliament on Thursday, he said it was absurd to think that the government knew and then did nothing. Well, he was speaking after tens of thousands of people joined protests across the country in support for the people of Ceuta in a move backed by the opposition parties. And although most of the migrants have since been sent back to Morocco, some 5,000 remain on the streets and beaches of the Spanish enclave. Well, I've been speaking to Elena Munoz, who's the legal coordinator with the Spanish Commission for Refugee Aid, who spoke to me from that Spanish part of North Africa.
19: We don't know exactly how many migrants are at the city because it is a delay on the registration of the migrants. According to the government, it's around 5,000, but the civil society said that probably there are like 8,000 migrants in Ceuta. Some of them, they are not in the city center or in the beach or not only on the reception facilities that the government has started to run, but they are hiding in the forest or hiding in some surrender. So it's very difficult to set exactly how many migrants
10: So some have been living in the forest, in the woods, what, for a month?
19: Yeah. Some of them are living in the forest, some of them are living on the beach, and some of them are living on the streets. Maybe 2,000 or 3,000 of migrants are living up to now in facilities. We are speaking about adults. The minors, it's even more complex because they have to be in, under the Ceuta administration protection, who is in charge of the protection of the minors. And they are living also in some reception facilities from the protection system.
10: I want to come back to minors in just a moment, but on the adults who are living out in the open at the moment, what are they saying to you and your workers about why they remain living outside rather than going back home?
19: Because most of them can't return to their home because they are flying from their house, from their countries. Some of them are from Sudan, some of them are from Palestine, some of them are from Yemen, and they are flying from persecution. They want to ask asylum here in Spain and to be protected in Spain. They don't have a place to return.
10: And what is the prospect that they will be given asylum in Spain?
19: Well, first of all, they have to start to register all these migrants and then start to lodge in all the asylum application. One that they lodge this asylum application, they have to be resolved in 12 weeks, according to the European Pact of Migration. And some of them will receive asylum, for instance, all the Sudanese, all the Palestine. The other people that maybe they receive a negative resolution of their asylum application, they will try to return them to Morocco if they are Moroccans or to their country of origin.
10: And so the authorities then have not yet attempted to return the people who've remained back to Morocco?
19: The first week they push the voluntary returns. So the police and the military advise all the people that if they want to return, they can do it. And it was not forced. Now they have to start all the return procedure and the asylum procedure too, if they are going to be granted asylum.
10: Let's talk about the children then. What ages are they?
19: Some of them are very, very, very young. We have found some of them that like 11, 10, 12, 13 years. We are not used to that. Normally, the children that arrive to Ceuta, to Melilla, even to Canarias, normally they are like teenagers.
10: And they're on their own, are they, without an adult?
19: One of them are with some relatives, but most of them are on their own. This is why the child protection system has to protect them and to put it in the reception facilities.
10: And they haven't yet been dispersed across mainland Spain?
19: No. And from my point of view, it will be the solution to this situation. The Ceuta government has doing its best to protect the children, but it's not possible to do it in this condition. So the first thing that we have to do is to transfer them. And when they are in the mainland, start all the procedure to decide if it's better to return them with their families at Morocco, at Gambia, wherever they are, or if they have to remain in Spain under the child protection system. But in Spain, the child protection system is under regional government. Not all the regional government are agree with this decision. This is why we have this delay in the transfer from Ceuta to the mainland.
10: The residents of Ceuta also say they don't feel safe in their own city. Do you understand the concerns that people have?
19: Yeah, I understand, because it's very difficult after 1 month on your street and find so many people that are just waiting or just strolling around the city. It's a very difficult situation for the residents of Ceuta. This is why we ask this solution not only for the migrants, but for the citizens, because Ceuta is a city that is traditionally very multicultural and very inclusive. And we are afraid that at the end of this crisis, this multiculturality of the city has to be challenged.
10: That was Elena Munoz there, the legal coordinator for the Spanish Commission for Refugee Aid, speaking to us from the Spanish enclave of Ceuta.
11: You're listening to Newsday from the BBC World Service with me, and Soy Nairobi and Rob Young in London. Here are our headlines this hour. President Javier Milei of Argentina has threatened tough sanctions against companies that exploit resources in the Falkland Islands or Malvinas. Football's world governing body FIFA is accusing its European counterpart of a smear campaign as a row rumbles on over a new aborted, a now aborted plan to sell off part of the World Cup. And in business, we're talking about Europe's largest manufacturer, the Volkswagen Group, that has announced further job losses as part of the biggest restructuring seen in the automotive industry. Rob, you have covered business extensively, and you've covered this subject as well on the World Service Business Daily program. How big is it?
10: I've been popping in and out of German car factories for the best part of a decade and a half, and this is a massive, massive restructuring for Europe.

0: very light-leaning touch into things that concern us now, and that the throwback element to the 80s was to a time in the production of these films where I think that kind of discussion was very happily embraced, knowing that it could be done through the medium of entertainment, through the joy and through the celebration of difference and division, and seeing humor as a critical way in which you could understand how somebody who was different from you also shared all these other touch points of humanity. And the easiest way to do that is always, I think, by making people laugh and having them be diverted, and then let them think what they think when they think it.
1: Kenneth Branagh stars in Mayday, out today on Apple TV. Kenneth, thank you very much.
0: Thank you so much.
1: And a note, Apple is a financial supporter of NPR. 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
2: Iran accuses the U.S. of war crimes in its latest strikes. On the next Friday News Roundup, how a leadership meltdown at the Pentagon is affecting the war, plus what the flooding in Nepal and Tibet tells us about climate injustice, a Venezuelan oil deal for the U.S., and Messi says goodbye to Team Argentina. The Roundup, next time on 1A.
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4: 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She died Wednesday at the age of 92. 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
3: Iran accuses the U.S. of war crimes in its latest strikes. On the next Friday News Roundup, how a leadership meltdown at the Pentagon is affecting the war, plus what the flooding in Nepal and Tibet tells us about climate injustice, a Venezuelan oil deal for the U.S., and Messi says goodbye to Team Argentina. The Roundup, next time on 1A.
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5: Live from NPR News in Washington, I'm Dave Mattingly. Vice President Vance says he doesn't believe the latest fighting between the U.S. and Iran constitutes a war. Speaking at the White House yesterday, Vance also said he believes the conflict will be over by the November midterm elections.
6: What the president has said is we really have two options here. We could leave and the entire world would be way worse off because there would be no guaranteed access to oil and gas. By the way, the Gulf Arab countries are telling us that would be the worst thing in the world. Or we can accept the Iranians are going to shoot at ships like crazy people, and we're going to do what we have to do in order to ensure that their efforts don't lead to a worldwide energy crisis.
5: Earlier this week, the U.S. launched more airstrikes against Iranian targets in the Middle East. The president said they were in response to Iran attempting to place more mines in the Strait of Hormuz. Iran responded by launching missiles and drones at U.S. allies in the region, including Bahrain, Jordan, and Kuwait. 6+ months after the president launched Operation Epic Fury, the price of diesel in the U.S. has risen to an all-time high. AAA says diesel is averaging $5.85 a gallon. Higher diesel prices raise the cost of consumer goods because of costlier transportation. Later this morning, the Labor Department reports on August employment in the U.S. This is NPR News from Washington.
7: From Connecticut Public Radio in New Haven, I'm Lori Mack. Connecticut Congresswoman Rosa DeLauro says the Trump administration is trying to divert billions of dollars from medical research to the Pentagon. DeLauro says the Department of Defense has signed an interagency agreement with the National Institutes of Health that could give it access to some of its federal funding. Some of that money was allocated for research on infectious diseases. A YouTube personality has been found guilty of trespassing on the property of a former Connecticut state trooper. A state judge sentenced Sean Paul Reyes to a 3-month suspended prison term and 1 year of probation. Reyes argued he was working as an independent journalist when he went to the home of Brian Fahey last year. The town of Vernon says its school bus cameras captured nearly 100 drivers illegally passing stopped school buses in just 3 days. Those drivers will be sent a warning letter. Fines begin September 28th. This is Connecticut Public Radio.
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2: Good morning, I'm Jacob Evans at the BBC. Rescue crews in Nepal have freed two workers from a blocked hydropower tunnel, 9 days after they were trapped by debris from flash floods that devastated an area on the border with Tibet. Almost 1,300 people are now known to have died, and more than 5,000 others are missing. Azadeh Mashiri is in Nepal.
3: Rescuers made their way through flooded tunnels choked with mud and debris. The crew had previously blasted a hole in the crown of the tunnel and had descended on ropes. Excavators have also been used, and oxygen is being pumped in. The survivors are now being airlifted to army hospitals for treatment, and the hope is more will follow.
2: Two psychiatrists in New Zealand have been authorised to prescribe pharmaceutical-grade MDMA to patients with post-traumatic stress disorder. The move makes it only the second country, after Australia, to approve the use of the drug, which is the active ingredient in ecstasy. The BBC's Paul Moss.
4: For advocates of MDMA treatment, the advantages are clear. It's more effective than antidepressants, they say, and less addictive than other pharmaceutical drugs when given to people suffering from trauma.
2: And Britain's right-wing Reform UK party says it's investigating after two of its senior officials were filmed appearing to suggest ways of getting around electoral laws which ban foreign funding. The party denied any wrongdoing, but said its head of policy, James Orr, and Dan Jukes, a senior aide to the party leader Nigel Farage, would step down pending the investigation. I'm Jacob Evans at the BBC in London.
5: With the Connecticut Public Radio weather report, I'm meteorologist Garrett Arshianis. It's a little bit damp out there this morning. A batch of showers came through overnight, and there is still some lingering wet weather across southeastern Connecticut and on the east end of Long Island. It's going to be a warm and muggy day. Highs will be in the upper 70s and low 80s with a blend of sunshine and clouds. Tonight looks partly cloudy with lows in the 50s and 60s. We'll see sunshine and some clouds tomorrow. There might be a spotty shower. Highs will be in the 70s. Sunday looks bright with highs in the 70s. With the Connecticut Public Radio weather report, I'm meteorologist Garrett Arshianis.
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0: It's Morning Edition from NPR News. I'm Steve Inskeep.
8: And I'm Michelle Martin. When a hospital in Troy, New York, tried to shut down its birthing center, an unlikely coalition came to the rescue. Noam Levy, with our partner KFF Health News, has this installment in the series Common Ground.
9: Outside the hospital in Troy, New York, protesters waved signs and flowers. It was 2023. In a video shot by one protester, parents and kids blew bubbles. They came to stop Trinity Health. The $25 billion health system wanted to shut the city's last birthing center because it was losing money.
10: Nobody else was going to be able to say that they were born in the city of Troy unless they were born on a city bus, in the back of a cab, or disgustingly on the side of the street. Blew my mind.
9: That's Starlita Washington. She heads the local YWCA. She was born at the hospital, so were her kids. Troy is an industrial town on the Hudson River. It once produced most of America's shirt collars. But factories closed, residents left. The birthing center brought the community together. John McDonald is a state assemblyman, a Democrat. He represents Troy.
11: It was universal. Republicans, conservatives, liberal, Democrats, and a lot of people in the middle all saying this is terrible.
9: Planned Parenthood joined the fight. So did the Catholic bishop. Healthcare has often divided Americans. But there's also a lot of common ground. For one, a shared frustration with big hospital systems.
12: Trinity Health is in the Midwest, not in the community. So when you're looking at just the numbers from an office in the Midwest somewhere, they're not looking at the benefit that this place has on the community.
9: That's Jessica Hayek. She's a birth educator who helped lead the campaign to save the maternity center. Hayek is a Democrat. Many Republicans also didn't like Trinity's focus on its bottom line, like Carmela Montello, the mayor of Troy.
13: The whole hospital, the scene has changed. It was very personable. You had nurses and doctors who were able to spend more time with patients. Now we're seeing a major, more corporate type of atmosphere.
9: Health system executives insisted they had to close the birthing center. Dr. Stephen Hanks oversees Trinity Hospitals in New York and New England.
14: We've been frantic about trying not to cut care at the bedside. But, you know, you get to a point where you can only consolidate so much, and then you have to start taking harder looks at your actual services.
9: Trinity said families could drive to a hospital in Albany, 20 to 30 minutes away. But people in Troy said there was something different about their local facility, the Burdett Birth Center. Midwives and doulas worked alongside OBs. Many fewer babies are delivered by C-section. Here's Hayek, the birth educator.
15: I think people really got behind it because they realized what a gem Burdett is, you know, and what a great community service they provide.
9: For a long time, it wasn't clear Trinity could be stopped. The attorney general joined the fight. McDonald, the assemblyman, secured $5 million in state aid. Then, after nearly a year, Trinity said the center could stay open. At the YWCA, Starlita Washington said there's a lesson in Troy.
10: Party didn't matter, color didn't matter, religion didn't matter. It was a service that affects all of us. And man, woman, and child was out here demanding that we keep our birthing center.
9: Today, other communities are looking at how Troy took on their hospital system. In Troy, New York, I'm Noam Levy.
16: 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This is Morning Edition from NPR News. Our theme music is inspired by BJ Lederman. I'm Michelle Martin.
0: And I'm Steve Inske.
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18: 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Have there been more food recalls this summer, or does it just feel like it? 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
19: A lot of these agencies, they've been chronically underfunded for decades. 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
7: Good Friday morning, I'm Lori Mack. Still ahead, many states have been trying to block President Trump's efforts to restrict mail-in voting. Now the Trump administration is asking the Supreme Court to clear the way. We'll have details coming up next hour on Morning Edition. It's 6:51.

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0: For Connecticut Public Radio, I'm Lori Mack. Connecticut Congresswoman Rosa DeLauro says the Trump administration is trying to divert billions of dollars from medical research to the Pentagon. DeLauro says the Department of Defense has signed an interagency agreement with the National Institutes of Health that would give it access to some of its federal funding. Some of that money was allocated for research on infectious diseases. The town of Vernon says its school bus cameras captured nearly 100 drivers illegally passing stopped school buses in just 3 days. Those drivers will be sent a warning letter. Fines begin September 28th. Boaters heading out on the water over the Labor Day weekend are being reminded to wear a life jacket and leave the alcohol at home. Mason Trumbull is the deputy commissioner with the Connecticut Department of Energy and Environmental Protection. He spoke with Connecticut Public's Where We Live.
4: Don't drink and boat. Which does unfortunately happen quite frequently. So that's our number one recommendation. We do see boating accidents happen when people are under the influence. So enjoy, recreate responsibly. Save the beverages for after your boating trip.
0: Children 12 and under are required to wear life jackets year-round. There are over 100 public boat launches across Connecticut. We're hearing from Connecticut's Latina leaders who are sharing their experiences and lessons in leadership. It's part of a series we call Poderosas, Portraits of Purpose. For Evelyn Montilla, it's always been about representation. During 5 terms in the Connecticut legislature, she made history. But Connecticut Public's Camila Vallejo reports Montilla would have ended up working in technology if it hadn't been for a very influential volunteer opportunity.
5: At 19, Montilla signed up to be a volunteer counselor with the Sexual Assault Crisis Service in Hartford. She credits the program not only with the birth of her feminism, but her first run-in with local politics.
6: I had no idea what it all entailed.
5: Then-Mayor Carrie Saxon Perry was building her slate for city council. Hartford's Puerto Rican population was growing, so they tapped on newbie Montilla to represent her community.
6: They sent me out to Newton Street in Hartford, and I remember that street to this day because I went there, I had a list of the people who vote, and I was supposed to knock on their doors. Well, I parked, I got out of the car, I walked up and down the street, and I didn't knock on a single door because I was scared.
5: She came back the very next day, and that street changed the course of her life.
6: The activity of campaigning really feeds my soul. Primarily because it puts me in front of people that I want to hear from.
5: Montilla lost that race by less than 16 votes, but she still landed at the Capitol lobbying for women's health until one legislator fueled her fire to run again.
6: And then the last day of the session, I walked out of the state Capitol and I quietly said to myself, I'm going to run against him. Yep, just like that.
5: She eventually won the seat in a special election with a message of dignity for all. But on the day she was sworn in 1997, Montilla looked at her partner in the crowd with mixed feelings.
6: There was one part of me that I wasn't being, not that I wasn't being honest, but that I wasn't being open to the people that I was looking to represent.
5: Among other identities, Montilla is bisexual, but at the time she hadn't publicly come out.
6: And I still get a little emotional because I stood up in the front, I got sworn in, and I looked at her in the crowd, and something told me inside my heart and my brain that I wasn't doing it right.
5: Just 4 months later, Montilla officially came out. She asked her wife to marry her at an LGBTQ pride ceremony at Bushnell Park. Not only was it a day she'll never forget, but to her surprise, she became the first openly bisexual state lawmaker in the country.
6: Felt amazing. I was just like, and a little scary too, to be honest.
5: Mantilla went on to represent the overwhelmingly Latino 4th District until 2007, and she made every effort to represent them how they saw it fit.
6: Phone calls I got were a lot, but they were not about legislation. My phone calls that were coming to me were, I'm getting evicted tomorrow. What am I going to do? Or I can't afford my meds.
5: For Mantilla, representing the district meant those calls weren't separate from her legislative work. They drove it. Freshman State Representative Mantilla helped slash a $1 Medicaid copay that left some constituents passing up prescriptions.
6: Anyone could say, but you can afford a dollar. And the truth is that no, not everybody can afford that dollar.
5: With that same grit and passion for her community, she went on to be the first Hispanic woman to serve as deputy majority leader in Connecticut, an honor that she still holds close to her heart.
6: To me, being a Latina is an identity that almost surpasses my other identities.
5: It's the identity that connects generations, she says, from the family that raised her in Puerto Rico and Colombia to her two adopted daughters from Guatemala.
6: I think our kids need to see themselves in positions of leadership at all levels and for all different kinds of reasons. And that's why I want to see, you know, equity and representation. I want to see as many women as I see men. I want to see as many people of color serving, working towards a common goal. And that's really motivating for me.
5: What started as a side quest at 19 has become a calling as Mantilla continues to lobby for democracy and representation in Connecticut today. Camila Vallejo, Connecticut Public Radio.
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10: Iran accuses the U.S. of war crimes in its latest strikes. On the next Friday News Roundup, how a leadership meltdown at the Pentagon is affecting the war, plus what the flooding in Nepal and Tibet tells us about climate injustice, a Venezuelan oil deal for the U.S., and Messi says goodbye to Team Argentina. The Roundup, next time on 1A.
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0: In the weather forecast today, we'll see a mix of sun and clouds, humid, high in the upper 70s to low 80s, partly cloudy tonight, low in the 50s and 60s. It's 7:51.
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12: And I'm Michelle Martin. Good morning. Long before she died Wednesday at the age of 92, Gloria Steinem had become the face of second-wave feminism. A journalist as well as an activist, she helped launch Ms. Magazine in 1971, which helped millions of women see themselves in that movement. Letty Cotton Pogrebin co-founded Ms. alongside Steinem. I spoke with her just a few hours after Steinem's death was announced, and she told me about how they met at a Washington hotel as the idea for Ms. was taking shape.
13: I was a baby feminist, and she was an icon even then. And so by the time I met Gloria, I knew all about her. I'd read everything she wrote. So I met her at the founding conference of the National Women's Political Caucus. I was down there with Betty Friedan, and she asked me to cover a bunch of the workshops and then give her my notes so she could write her closing speech. And I went into one of those rooms to work on it on my little legal-sized pad, and there was Gloria sitting there. She was writing on her little yellow pad. And I said, oh, I'm so sorry. I'm sorry to disturb you. And she said, no, no, come in. I'm Gloria Steinem. And I'm like, yes, yes, you know, yes, I do know you. And I'm Letty Pogrebin. You know, I've read everything you wrote, and thank you. And I'll just let you, you know, work here, and I'll find another room. She said, no, no, come in, and we'll work on it together. And we just talked into the night, 2-3 o'clock in the morning. And by the end of it, she said, you know, I'm working with a few other women to start a magazine. I'd like you to join us. Just from that, I had a column in the Ladies Home Journal, and I had just published a book called How to Make It in a Man's World, which was not a feminist book. It was kind of how to adjust to a man's world. And here I was with a woman who said, wait a second, it shouldn't be a man's world. We're going to fight it. We're going to change it.
14: Wow.
13: And I was on board.
14: So let me just play a little bit from an interview that Linda Wertheimer did with her in 1972 when she was talking to her about the debut of Ms. Magazine. So this is what she said about the alternative that Ms. was offering to what was on newsstands for women at the time.
15: It's all beautiful and glossy and sweetness and light, and all the stories turn out well and so on. And that's a function, you know, that's like going to movies on a Saturday afternoon. But it doesn't help you when you come out of the movie. It doesn't help you to change your life. And it's not really allowing women to tell the truth about their daily experiences.
14: What was the truth that this magazine was allowing women to express?
13: Well, the women's magazines at that time were telling women how to please their husbands. You know, they were like Cosmo, but they were also a kind of decorous version for the housewife. Cosmo was for the single girl, in quotes. But they were, you know, 40 ways to make hamburger, and they were how to decorate your porch. They were not about what it was like to be a victim of incest. And let me tell you that in the bags of mail that we got when Ms. first was published, I would say a full 20% of the mail was about women having survived incest.
14: Wow.
13: So there were lives that were in the shadows, and suddenly we were doing stories on incest. We were doing stories on what it's like to be a, quote, welfare mother. And suddenly, you know, there was a women's movement, and we were there in glossy form.
14: We are in a moment now where many of the things that you and she fought so hard for, like reproductive rights, for example,
13: mm-hmm.
14: the advancement of women in all spheres of society,
13: mm-hmm.
14: is being threatened. Did she feel, what's the word here, like she'd failed?
13: No, I used to have that conversation with her because I was so depressed, and she was not ever depressed. She would always refocus me on what young women were doing. She would talk about the last campus she spoke on, how there's this group doing that. Women are still doing that, Letty, she said. Like, look at abortion. Abortion is now seen all over the country as healthcare. There was not an I in her life.
14: Mm.
13: There was a we. It was always we. And she was always nudging somebody else in front of the camera.
14: Before we let you go, I know she was your friend as well as a colleague. How are you going to remember her?
13: I am going to remember her every day, or every time I do anything that is in her footsteps. She's my template for a person of conscience, for a person so true to herself, for somebody with no ego, no ego whatsoever. I really would like to grow up and be Gloria. I'm 87. But in 55 years of knowing her, she's been my template for how to be a real human being.
14: That's Letty Cotton Pogrebin. She co-founded Ms. Magazine alongside Gloria Steinem, who died Wednesday at the age of 92. Letty Cotton Pogrebin, thank you so much for your time.
13: Thank you, Michelle.
11: Wow, Michelle, so many lines I just wrote down. She was not ever depressed. Focus on the young. No I, only we. This is beautiful.
14: Yeah, this one's beautiful.
11: We go on. Here's another story. Scientists have figured out how fish think. in particular how they focus, NPR's Ping Huang reports.
16: The elephant nose fish is native to muddy rivers in West and Central Africa. It's the champion of electrosensing, sending and receiving electrical signals as it swims around. Here's Nathaniel Sautel at Columbia University's Zuckerman Institute.
17: If you want to study basketball, you study Steph Curry, you don't study yourself.
16: And this Steph Curry of fish has to filter out its own signals so it can focus on its prey. Sautel says they do that a lot like humans do.
17: So it's doing this very crisp and beautiful prediction process.
16: As the fish sends out an electrical pulse, its brain forms a picture of what to expect.
17: It subtracts that prediction from what actually comes in, and then the leftover is the unexpected new thing that the brain should care about.
16: How that works on the level of neurons and electrical signals has taken years to figure out. Sautel and his colleagues sliced up part of a fish brain to make a detailed map of how all the cells are wired together. Then they added information from probes and computer modeling to explain how the cells work together to cancel out the noise. Leonard Mailer is a neuroscientist at the University of Ottawa, not involved in this research.
18: They worked it all out, and there's probably only five people in the world that can follow the whole argument.
16: Mailer, who also works on fish brains, peer-reviewed the paper for the journal Nature. He says it provides a blueprint for studying more complicated systems.
18: If you start off with a human brain, you're immediately lost. So you need ideas from simpler systems.
16: While fish look different from us, the neurons, signals, and building blocks of our brains are quite the same. Ping Huang, NPR News.
11: 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I'm Steve Inskeep.
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11: Good morning. The Trump administration doesn't want anybody to address the effects of racial discrimination. The IRS is threatening to revoke the tax-exempt status of private schools and universities with diversity programs. It's Morning Edition from NPR News. The Department of Justice is prosecuting an immigration officer accusing him of lying about being attacked by a man he shot. I'm Steve Inskeep.
14: And I'm Michelle Martin. The shooting happened during the surge of immigration enforcement in Minnesota earlier this year. Also, the Trump administration says it's going ahead with work on the president's giant arch without waiting for approval. And President Trump turned to maximum economic pressure against Iran in his first term. How do his latest sanctions compare? It is Friday, September 4th, the birthday of the Queen. Queen B, that is. Beyonce turns 45 today. News is next.
23: Live from NPR News in Washington, I'm Windsor Johnston. Search teams in Nepal say they rescued two hydropower workers 9 days after a glacier collapse triggered deadly flash flooding near the border with Tibet. NPR's Dia Hadid reports more than 1,200 people have died in the floods.
24: Video shared by Nepal's military showed five men in high vis amid a moonscape of mud and debris. They heave and pull out one man from the Trishuli 3A hydropower project. The Associated Press reports that more than 100 people are believed trapped inside that project alone. Rescuers believe hundreds of power plant workers likely sheltered in tunnels and turbine rooms during the devastating floods. But the plants were hard to locate after the floods caused the river to shift and the tunnels are packed with mud and boulders. One rescuer tells NPR that finding these men alive gives them hope that others might still be out there. Dia Hadid, NPR News.
23: The Trump administration is again asking the Supreme Court to allow new restrictions on mail-in ballots before the November midterms. A federal judge in Massachusetts has temporarily blocked the rules, which would require states to turn over voter lists and use federally approved ballot envelopes. David Becker is the executive director of the Center for Election Innovation and Research, a nonpartisan organization that focuses on election administration.
1: I think it's almost certain that there are not five justices on the Supreme Court who are ready to own the chaos that would result from implementing a radical change in process implemented from Washington at this late date. Election officials in deeply red states are opposed to this.
23: The Supreme Court has given challengers until Tuesday to respond to the administration's emergency request. The legal fight comes as states begin sending out mail ballots, with North Carolina starting today. Mortgage rates are at their highest level since July last year. NPR's Stephen Bisaha reports concerns over government debt are driving up the cost of home ownership.
2: According to Freddie Mac, the average 30-year mortgage is just over 6.7%. That means monthly payments for a typical new mortgage are well more than $100 more expensive than before the start of the U.S. war against Iran. NerdWallet housing expert Kate Wood says renewed fighting in the war is one reason for rising rates.
4: Every time things escalate, fears around inflation go up, oil prices tend to go up. Bond yields start going up, mortgage rates start going up.
2: And another indirect factor affecting mortgages, borrowing costs are going up as investors price in a possible interest rate hike this month from the Federal Reserve. Stephen Bisaha, NPR News.
23: This is NPR News in Washington.
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20: For Connecticut Public Radio, I'm Lori Mack. Connecticut's new ban on federal immigration agents wearing masks is now in the hands of a federal judge. The Justice Department argues the state can't regulate how federal agents carry out their duties. But Connecticut argues the law is intended to protect the public and hold federal agents accountable. The judge heard arguments yesterday and says he'll issue a ruling soon. Senator Richard Blumenthal was back in Danbury yesterday. He was gathering testimony from people affected by last week's surge in ICE activity.
22: We're here to bear witness and to build a record that can lead to accountability and changing the practices of ICE and the Department of Homeland Security, if necessary, by withholding funding and seeking to document what is happening on the streets of America and in communities so that the American people will be as outraged as most people in Danbury are.
20: Blumenthal says he met with about 15 people impacted by the ICE arrests. He says they were too fearful to speak publicly, but that he will compile their accounts in a new report documenting ICE abuses. In response to a question about ICE activity in Connecticut, a Homeland Security spokesperson sent five mugshots of alleged criminals arrested by ICE, calling them public safety threats. Connecticut is spending $10 million this academic year to continue a health care subsidy program for public school paraeducators. WSHU's Ibong Udama has more.
25: State Controller Sean Scanlon oversees Connecticut's paraeducator health care assistance program, which has released $25 million directly to school districts since it was launched in 2024. He says the program has helped districts retain their paraeducators.
26: We have not seen the kind of volatility we were seeing prior to this program. And we've been able to help 7,000 paras across the state of Connecticut afford their health insurance.
25: Scanlon says there's a September 9th deadline for districts to return a mandatory survey of their para educators to his office.
26: So please be sure to comply with that and get my office all that you need to give us so that we can help your paras.
25: About 14,000 para educators are employed in Connecticut. They provide support for teachers and students, especially the highest need students. For the New England News Collaborative, I'm Ebong Udama.
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23: In the weather forecast, we'll see a mix of sun and clouds, humid, high in the upper 70s to low 80s. It's 8:07.
5: It's Morning Edition from NPR News. I'm Michelle Martin.
11: And I'm Steve Inskeep. Good Friday morning to you. We report this morning on a plan by the Internal Revenue Service. The Trump administration wants to revoke the tax-exempt status of certain private schools and universities. They would lose that status if they persist in diversity initiatives. Wesleyan University is one institution that says it values diversity, and we hear from its president after this.
5: NPR's Adrian Florido covers race, and he's covering this story. Good morning.
7: Good morning, Michelle.
5: What kinds of schools would be affected by this?
7: Well, any private school, elementary, high schools, universities, trade schools, with any kind of program designed to benefit students on the basis of their race. A lot of schools have programs to support Black or Latino students, for example, who may be the first in their families to go to college. Some schools have scholarships or other initiatives that are aimed at promoting a more diverse student body. And the IRS is saying it's going to penalize schools for these types of programs by revoking their tax-exempt status starting next spring.
5: And why is the administration saying it wants to do this?
7: Well, the administration is arguing that these sorts of programs are racially discriminatory. Treasury Secretary Scott Bessent, who oversees the IRS, said in a statement that, quote, racial discrimination has no place in American education. This is a huge shift, Michelle. Historically, the IRS has not penalized tax-exempt institutions for race-based programs or considered them discriminatory as long as these programs are trying to advance racial equity or address the effects of societal discrimination. But now the government is saying that programs that consider race even for that purpose are themselves discriminating.
5: And what kind of impact would this have?
7: Well, it would be a huge impact on schools. The administration is trying to pressure them to end these programs by squeezing them financially. Having nonprofit tax-exempt status frees these schools from paying federal income taxes, but it's also a very important fundraising tool because people who donate to schools, like alumni, get a tax deduction. I should say, Michelle, it's not clear exactly how the IRS will identify schools that have race-based programs it does not like, but the agency says that up to 18,000 private schools could be affected by this rule change.
5: Can they really do this, though?
7: Well, they're no doubt going to face legal challenges. I spoke with Todd Wolfson, president of the American Association of University Professors, the AAUP, which has been fighting a lot of President Trump's recent attacks on higher education.
8: AAUP is not going to stand by and watch President Trump once again attempt to destroy the greatest system of higher education in the world that gives opportunity to a diverse set of students for a diverse country. So yes, emphatically, yes, we are going to fight this.
7: There's legal gray area here, Michelle, as to whether the IRS can do this, unilaterally redefine racial discrimination and revoke tax-exempt status because of that. The fight over this, experts think, could delay this change from taking effect next May, as the administration wants, or possibly ever.
5: So, Adrian, before we let you go, what does the administration think should be done about patterns of racial discrimination which have historically benefited white people, which have been intended to benefit white people at the expense of other groups?
7: Well, the administration does not believe that the government or private institutions should play any role in addressing the effects of historic discrimination. It said so, in fact, in the guidelines it published on this rule change yesterday. The administration is trying, through policy changes like this at many agencies, to enshrine what it says is a colorblind approach to government, something that conservatives have said for a long time that they want to see.
5: That is NPR's Adrian Florido. Adrian, thank you.
7: Thank you, Michelle.
11: So many words in Adrian's report there that we want to follow up with Michael Roth. He's president of Wesleyan University, a private liberal arts school in Connecticut. And we called him up because he has spoken out for the independence of universities over the past year and a half. Mr. President, welcome back.
9: Thanks very much, Steve. Good to be here.
11: So Adrian Florido said that the IRS is targeting, quote, any kind, a university or whatever, with any kind of program designed to benefit students based on their race. Does Wesleyan have any kind of program designed to benefit students based on their race?
9: We don't, because we have programs that definitely benefit people of different races, but their programs are defined to benefit people who need the program. So we have a program for first-generation low-income students because they don't know that much about college and university life. So they get here a little early and they get some extra help signing up for courses and learn what it's like to be at a college. You get some rich kid who's been many years, many generations at a university, that comes easily for them. So we have programs that benefit folks who need the program, and sometimes they're disproportionately students of color. This rule from the administration is meant to frighten universities into dismantling programs that benefit students of color. It's using the IRS to promote the ideology of the White House. And it's extraordinary overreach on their part. I don't think they're going to go after, say, the hockey team because it's almost all white kids, but they're going to go after programs they are threatening that benefit students of color disproportionately. And we don't aim at them because they're students of color. We aim these programs at people who need the programs.
11: And in America in 2026, our first generation low-income students disproportionately people of color, for example.
9: Yeah, at our school, for sure. Not exclusively, but very, very much so. And we have programs that have been historically aimed at correcting racial discrimination that has existed forever in the United States. We make sure those programs are open to all students so that we have a student of color barbecue coming up for the beginning of the school year. And we emphasize that this is open to all students. But we don't want to ignore the fact that America has been a country using race-based discrimination for so long. We want to make sure we address it. We don't want to duplicate the patterns of discrimination that the country has used for so long.
11: Let me just linger on that students of color barbecue that's open to everybody that you just described. I can imagine the Treasury Department coming after your barbecue or more serious programs that you have on campus because Treasury Secretary Scott Bessent is accusing schools of, quote, rebranding race-based preferences as equitable, inclusive, or diversity-enhancing. Let me give you an opportunity to answer that criticism. Is that what you're doing when you're saying you're just going for first-generation students? Are you actually going for race?
9: No, we're not going for race. We're going to have programs for people who benefit from the programs. But the Secretary of the Treasury is talking about ending discrimination against white people. That's what should shock us here. The Secretary of the Treasury is using the IRS to advance a pro-white nationalist agenda. That is extraordinary. Whether we have a student of color barbecue where lots of other people come, that shouldn't bother people. What should bother people is that colleges and universities around the country right now are trying to determine whether they have to cancel programs because they don't want to risk having a long legal fight with the IRS. Even if you win that fight, it's so expensive because the government has all the tools.
11: I want to understand your idea of the society that you're trying to influence in a positive way. There is a belief, which Adrian Florido again referred to, in colorblindness as an ideal, that we can just not see race, that we can look past race and disregard it entirely. There is also a belief among a lot of progressives in this country that that's really kind of impossible, that race is forever a factor, that you forever have to correct for it. How do you see society?
9: Well, you know, that's above my pay grade. I don't really have an ultimate.
11: You're a thinker. You're a university president. How do you assume the world is as you try to influence it?
9: I try to address people who have needs, and by addressing those needs, we can help them advance in society. That's our goal. We want to teach people who want to learn certain things. We want to help people advance academically, but also as human beings. And whether ultimately it's a colorblind society, I don't really have a strong opinion about that. What I do see is that American history is full of race-based discrimination. And so what we try to do is address the needs that have resulted from that history of discrimination. Not replicate it, but address it. And that means trying to build a community of kids who want to learn, acknowledging that they start from different places and they have different life experiences, not ignoring those differences.
11: Michael Roth is the president of Wesleyan University. Good to talk with you again.
9: Nice to talk with you, Steve.
5: Forecasters are warning communities to start preparing now for more severe floods and droughts from this year's El Nino. NPR's Lauren Summer reports on what's being called a super El Nino.
10: Climate forecasters tend to be a cautious bunch. But when it comes to this El Nino, officials aren't mincing words, like Celeste Saulo of the World Meteorological Organization.
12: It may be stronger than anything since our monitoring began.
10: El Nino is a natural climate pattern that happens every few years. The Pacific Ocean along the equator gets abnormally warm. That heat gets released to the atmosphere, where it has ripple effects on weather patterns.
12: We are already seeing disruption and devastation from droughts and floods and extreme weather. We expect these impacts to multiply and cascade as El Nino intensifies.
10: This El Nino will peak in November and December, but the impacts will stretch into next year. That will raise temperatures globally, which is already on top of climate change. So this year or next year could become the hottest on record. And Salo says the extreme weather could impact a long list of industries.
12: Agriculture, trade, fisheries, health, energy, transport, water resources.
10: The World Food Program projects that about 50 million people could be pushed into food insecurity. In the U.S., El Niños tend to bring drier conditions to the northern half of the country. That could add to the drought that's already hitting the Intermountain West. The southern half of the U.S. could get more intense rain and flooding. Some communities are already preparing for that.
13: We want to welcome you to our town hall.
10: Last month, California State Senator Mike McGuire held a virtual meeting on El Niño.
13: What we can control is how prepared we are before the weather hits.
10: Emergency managers like Nate Ortiz of California's Office of Emergency Services say they're already preparing for floods.
15: Whether it's supplies, equipment, high-clearance rescue vehicles, we're kind of at the point now where we really lean in.
10: The impacts of any El Nino can vary quite a bit. But with a forecast this supersized, it's a signal for communities to be ready. Lauren Sommer, NPR News.
20: 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Good Friday morning. I'm Lori Mack, live from New Haven at the Gateway Campus of Connecticut State Community College. Glad to have you with us. Still ahead, an ICE officer is facing federal charges in connection with the non-fatal shooting of a Venezuelan man in Minneapolis in January.
16: It's certainly notable, and it is certainly rare to see the Justice Department under the Trump administration bring charges against an immigration officer over their actions and tactics during arrests.
20: More on the defendant and the allegations against him in 15 minutes on Morning Edition.
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20: And the weather forecast, we'll see a mix of sun and clouds, highs in the 70s and 80s. One problem on the road this morning, this is in Old Saybrook. There's emergency road work on I-95 South. That's between exits 66 and 65. The right lane is closed. Well, there is no G in Harwinton, but there is one on a new road sign installed on Route 254 in Litchfield. The Department of Transportation tells Hearst, Connecticut that the misspelled sign was installed by a contractor hired to replace signs on secondary roads. The company has been told to fix it. 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It's 8:20.
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5: This is Morning Edition from NPR News. I'm Michelle Martin.
11: And I'm Steve Inskeep. President Trump's Secretary of the Interior says work will begin in the next 2 weeks on the president's plan for a giant arch in Washington. Doug Burgum posted on social media about plans for excavation work. You dig down for the foundations for a 250-foot-tall structure. But a commission has yet to approve the design. So what's going on here? We've called Emily Badger of the New York Times. Good morning.
1: Good morning, Steve.
11: Okay, so what exactly is the plan, so far as you know?
1: So this was a big surprise yesterday that Secretary Burgum announced this for a couple of reasons. One is that there is an active lawsuit opposing the arch. The administration thinks that that lawsuit should be dismissed, but a judge hasn't actually agreed with that yet. But the bigger issue here is that there are a bunch of steps that the administration has agreed to go through before building the arch, and they simply haven't completed them yet. So they haven't gotten this approval from the National Capital Planning Commission. They haven't completed this process that they're supposed to go through under the National Historic Preservation Act. There are a bunch of kind of lingering, unresolved legal issues. And basically what the administration appears to be saying now is, you know, we don't think that this lawsuit is going to stand in our way. And also, we're just not going to complete all of these other things we said we were going to do. We're just going to go ahead and start building this thing.
11: I am thinking of a tactic that you sometimes hear about from real estate developers. They're told, don't tear down that building, but they just tear it down and say, sue me. Is that what the administration effectively is doing here by building? We're going to get started whether you like it or not.
1: Well, this is a very familiar pattern. This is what we saw them do with the east wing of the White House, which they tore down last fall, and then they immediately began building the president's ballroom on top of it and basically sort of said, you know, go ahead and try to stop me. And earlier this week, the Supreme Court gave the green light to the administration to go ahead and proceed with building the ballroom. And I think that's sort of given them a feeling of carte blanche that they can go ahead and do that with these other projects the president would like to do around the city as well.
11: Is that part of the rationalization for starting with the arch? We prevailed in the ballroom. We're obviously going to prevail on the arch. We're just going ahead.
1: Yeah, I mean, they filed something in court yesterday basically saying, we think the issues in the ballroom are identical to the issues in the arch, and a judge should dismiss the suit. So, you know, they have said in court, we think the same issues apply here. But given Secretary Burgum's announcement yesterday, what they're also saying at the same time is, we're not going to wait for a judge to respond to what we just filed. We're not going to wait for any kind of formal resolution of this. You know, we really just believe that we can go ahead and proceed.
11: What if, hypothetically, the National Capital Planning Commission went ahead and ruled on the arch and said, this is an inappropriate project, or it needs to be half the size, or whatever they said? Is the administration

0: every single week. Funeral arrangements for this guy. Funeral arrangements for this guy.
1: The Long Tale of Toxic Dust on the next Reveal.
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3: Live from NPR News in Washington, I'm Dave Mattingly. 6-plus months into war with Iran, mortgage rates in the U.S. are at their highest level in more than a year, and the cost of diesel is at an all-time high. AAA says diesel is averaging $5.85 a gallon. Jurors in Massachusetts have yet to reach a verdict in the trial of Lindsay Clancy, the woman charged with killing her three young children. They've deliberated the case over 6 days and are scheduled to return to court in Plymouth this morning. Deborah Becker with member station WBUR says yesterday the jury foreperson told the judge one juror was not following the court's instructions on reasonable doubt.
4: We got word that there was a note from the jury. Judge William Sullivan convened court and questioned each of the 12 jurors individually under oath. He then had a sidebar with both the prosecutors and Clancy's defense attorney, Kevin Reddington. Now, Reddington appeared angry. He brings Clancy up to the sidebar in her wheelchair so the jurors faced her while they were being questioned. The judge then called in the entire jury, read them further instructions about reasonable doubt, and the jury went back to deliberate, and then they were sent home about a half hour later.
3: The defense doesn't dispute Clancy strangled her three children. They've argued she was suffering from postpartum psychosis. This is NPR News from Washington.
5: I'm Lori Mack with these headlines. Connecticut Congresswoman Rosa DeLauro says the Trump administration is trying to divert billions of dollars from medical research to the Pentagon. DeLauro says the Department of Defense has signed an interagency agreement with the National Institutes of Health that could give it access to some of its federal funding. Some of that money was allocated for research on infectious diseases. A YouTube personality has been found guilty of trespassing on the property of a former Connecticut state trooper. A state judge sentenced Sean Paul Reyes to a 3-month suspended prison term and 1 year of probation. Reyes argued he was working as an independent journalist when he went to the home of Brian Fahey last year. Connecticut is suing the Trump administration over new restrictions on federal funding for gender-affirming care. The state is part of a 22-state coalition challenging a rule that would prohibit federal reimbursement for certain treatments for Medicaid patients under 18 and Children's Health Insurance Program patients under 19. Attorney General William Tong says the administration can't impose those restrictions without congressional approval. This is Connecticut Public Radio.
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6: Good morning. I'm Matt Dwyer with today's Connecticut Public Business Report. Two Connecticut unions have agreed to file financial disclosure forms with the state after a conservative-backed lawsuit filed by two state employees. The Yankee Institute says the ruling will help union members find out how their dues are being spent. The unions represent prison workers and community college employees. The labor groups had argued that state law exempted them from the state financial disclosures because they were already required to send more detailed financial information to the federal government. The Women's Business Development Council has opened its new headquarters in downtown Stamford. This comes after a large fire severely damaged its previous office last March. The organization offers entrepreneurship training and support for women across Connecticut. The state is setting aside more money for a program that helps para-educators afford health insurance. Officials announced they're contributing an additional $10 million to the Para-Educator Health Subsidy Program. Para-educators support teachers and students in many classrooms, and they're paid less than teachers. There's more business news at ctpublic.org.
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8: 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I'm Steve Inskeep.
9: And I'm Michelle Martin. Good morning. An ICE officer is facing federal charges in connection with the shooting of a Venezuelan man in Minneapolis.
8: This incident took place in January during Operation Metro Surge. That was the Trump administration's immigration enforcement crackdown in Minnesota.
9: NPR Justice Correspondent Ryan Lucas is covering this, and he's with us now to tell us more about it. Good morning, Ryan.
10: Good morning.
9: So who is this officer, and what is he charged with?
10: Well, the defendant here is Christian Castro. He was, as you said, an officer with ICE. He's facing six counts of making false statements. So in other words, of lying to investigators about a shooting in January in Minnesota and the circumstances that led up to that shooting. That is according to a person familiar with the matter who spoke with me on condition of anonymity in order to discuss an ongoing investigation. I am also told that Castro turned himself in to federal authorities yesterday in Texas, so he is now in custody. Now, Castro's name may ring a bell for you, and that's because he has been in the news. We've talked about him on this program. He's the same ICE officer who's been at the center of a legal fight between Minnesota and Texas. That legal battle revolved around a separate set of criminal charges that local prosecutors in Minnesota had brought against him connected to the same shooting. Castro was in Texas. Minnesota wanted Texas to extradite him. Texas's governor refused to do so, and Castro, in the end, was released from a Texas jail last week. Now, though, of course, he's facing these new separate federal charges brought by the Justice Department.
9: What is it that he allegedly lied about?
10: Well, the charges are still under seal, so we don't have all the details yet. But back in January, when the shooting happened, DHS said two Venezuelan men had ambushed and attacked Castro with a snow shovel and a broomstick after a targeted traffic stop, and it said that Castro had opened fire in self-defense. Federal prosecutors even brought assault charges against the two Venezuelan men, including the one who was shot in the leg in the incident. But soon after that, prosecutors dropped those charges because video evidence had emerged that contradicted Castro's claims about the shooting. DHS then had to climb down from its perch. It said Castro and another ICE officer appeared to have made untruthful statements in sworn testimony about the shooting. The two ICE officers were put on administrative leave. And since then, Minnesota authorities have said that Castro actually fired his gun through a closed door.
9: Let me point out that the person who was shot did survive.
10: He did.
9: Correct.
10: Yes.
9: Okay. So this seems like a rare instance in the Trump administration in which a federal immigration officer is potentially being held accountable for alleged misconduct. How significant is this?
10: Well, it is certainly rare. I will say, though, that the attorney for the Venezuelan man who was shot by Castro says this doesn't go far enough. She says the Justice Department has grossly undercharged this case and that Castro should be facing more severe civil rights charges. It's also worth noting that no one has been charged for the killings of two American citizens, Renee Good and Alex Preti, who were shot and killed by federal immigration officers during the same major enforcement operation in Minneapolis earlier this year by the Trump administration. And shootings involving immigration officers are not uncommon. They do keep happening. There have been more than 20 such shootings under this administration, the second Trump administration, including two fatal ones in July, one in Texas and the other in Maine.
9: That is NPR's Ryan Lucas. Ryan, thank you.
10: Thank you.
8: Vice President Vance says the administration is not setting artificial timelines in dealing with Iran. Vance took questions from reporters on Thursday, and he was asked whether the war with Iran would be over by the midterm elections. First, he took issue with the use of the word war to describe a conflict in which the U.S. and Iran renewed their fighting this week. As to the timing,
11: you're asking me a question like, when will the Iranians stop shooting at ships? I think the reality is, I don't know the answer to that question. You would have to ask the Iranians.
8: The administration is not just physically trading fire with Iran. It's also targeting countries and banks that do business with Iran, hoping that economic pain can accomplish what military force has not, forcing the regime to surrender. NPR White House correspondent Franco Ordonez reports.
12: When President Trump announced in 2018 that the United States was abandoning the 2015 nuclear agreement with Iran, he promised to unleash what he called a campaign of maximum pressure on Tehran.
13: We will be instituting the highest level of economic sanction.
12: And he warned countries and companies that continued to do business with Iran that they could face severe consequences.
13: Today's action sends a critical message. The United States no longer makes empty threats. When I make promises, I keep them.
12: It didn't work then, as Trump had hoped. And now, 6 years later, the second Trump administration is trying maximum pressure again.
14: Our objective is to sever every economic lifeline that sustains this tyrannical regime until Tehran stands alone.
12: Treasury Secretary Scott Bessent went on to describe the efforts as an economic D-Day and vowed that the U.S. would, quote, tighten the noose around Iran.
14: This is economic asphyxiation of this regime.
12: 6 months into the war with Iran, the administration's ongoing military campaign has yet to produce the political outcome it wants. Fighting flared up again this week amid stalled peace negotiations, and Trump is searching for a new source of leverage. The question is whether an economic campaign that failed to produce the desired results in the first administration can succeed now.
15: I think the secretary's announcement was more hot air than actual substance.
12: Suzanne Maloney, Vice President and Director for Foreign Policy at the Brookings Institution, says the reality is that Iran has already been living under increasing U.S. and multilateral sanctions, dating back to the Iranian Revolution in 1979.
15: What we've seen is that we have sanctioned Iran so heavily over the years that there really isn't, you know, some silver bullet that's going to create a huge havoc in the Iranian economy.
12: It's not that sanctions have never worked against Iran, but they have worked under very different circumstances. Financial pressure arguably helped bring an end to the 1979 hostage crisis. Sanctions also played an important role in the negotiations that led to the 2015 nuclear deal under former President Barack Obama.
16: The problem with the sanctions as they're currently designed is less the sanctions themselves and more what's being asked, which is, in essence, regime change and unconditional surrender by Iran.
12: Daniel Dresner, a former international economist at Treasury, says the key difference from 2015 is that the Obama administration made clear that its goal was a nuclear agreement, not regime change.
16: You could have the best sanctions in the world. Those are the kind of demands that most countries are going to refuse to acquiesce to.
12: And Dresner, who is now at Tufts University, says he remains skeptical of the administration's commitment unless Washington is willing to confront the countries doing the most business with Iran.
16: I will believe that the United States is serious about these kinds of secondary sanctions the moment they impose sanctions on a Chinese bank or a Chinese institution.
12: Trump is also expected to meet with Chinese President Xi Jinping later this month. A key test to the sanctions campaign will be whether Trump is willing to make Iran's oil sales to China a major issue in those talks. Franco Ordonez, NPR News.
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18: 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And then you tack on significant staff and resource cuts, it really puts them further behind.
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19: Good morning, I'm Laura Kane at the BBC. Britain's right-wing Reform UK party, led by Nigel Farage, says it's investigating after two of its senior officials were filmed appearing to suggest ways of getting around electoral laws which ban foreign funding. The party denied any wrongdoing but said the two men, James Orr and Dan Jukes, would step down. The BBC's Chris Mason.
20: In James Orr, you have someone whose title was head of policy, and Dan Jukes has been a central figure, incredibly close to Nigel Farage for years. He's the person folk like me would ring up when you're wanting to arrange an interview or find out what Mr. Farage is up to, etc., etc. Absolutely central figures.
19: France is to give more than $1 billion in aid to farmers suffering from plummeting crop production due to this year's record-breaking high temperatures. But the country's main farmers' union has warned that losses caused by the hot weather will exceed $10 billion. And New Zealand is to allow people suffering from post-traumatic stress disorder to be treated with MDMA, the active ingredient in the drug known as ecstasy. Here's Paul Moss.
0: This is just part of a wider acceptance that drugs known for recreational use can help people suffering from conditions like alcoholism and depression. The approach still faces widespread political opposition, but New Zealand's Deputy Prime Minister said MDMA therapy treated a condition which ruins lives.
19: I'm Rory Kane at the BBC in London.
5: And I'm Laurie Mack. Good morning. Still ahead, new research from the Federal Reserve Bank of Cleveland shows that employers are underpaying their minimum wage workers. Get a closer look at what leads to minimum wage violations in the U.S. That's on the Marketplace Morning Report, coming up in less than 10 minutes. In the weather forecast, a mix of sun and clouds, humid, high in the 70s and 80s. This is Morning Edition on Connecticut Public Radio. Our producer is Jenny Ahrens. It's 8:45.
8: 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I'm Steve Inskeep.
9: And I'm Michelle Martin. When a hospital in Troy, New York, tried to shut down its birthing center, an unlikely coalition came to the rescue. Noam Levy, with our partner KFF Health News, has this installment in the series Common Ground.
21: Outside the hospital in Troy, New York, protesters waved signs and flowers. It was 2023. In a video shot by one protester, parents and kids blew bubbles. They came to stop Trinity Health. The $25 billion health system wanted to shut the city's last birthing center because it was losing money.
22: Nobody else was going to be able to say that they were born in the city of Troy unless they were born on a city bus, in the back of a cab, or disgustingly on the side of the street. Blew my mind.
21: That's Starlita Washington. She heads the local YWCA. She was born at the hospital, so were her kids. Troy is an industrial town on the Hudson River. It once produced most of America's shirt collars. But factories closed, residents left. The birthing center brought the community together. John McDonald is a state assemblyman, a Democrat. He represents Troy.
23: It was universal. Republicans, conservatives, liberal, Democrats, and a lot of people in the middle all saying this is terrible.
21: Planned Parenthood joined the fight. So did the Catholic bishop. Healthcare has often divided Americans. But there's also a lot of common ground. For one, a shared frustration with big hospital systems.
24: Trinity Health is in the Midwest, not in the community. So when you're looking at just the numbers from an office in the Midwest somewhere, they're not looking at the benefit that this place has on the community.
21: That's Jessica Hayek. She's a birth educator who helped lead the campaign to save the maternity center. Hayek is a Democrat. Many Republicans also didn't like Trinity's focus on its bottom line. Like Carmela Montello, the mayor of Troy.
25: The whole hospital, the scene has changed. It was very personable. You had nurses and doctors who were able to spend more time with patients. Now we're seeing a major, more corporate type of atmosphere.
21: Health system executives insisted they had to close the birthing center. Dr. Stephen Hanks oversees Trinity Hospitals in New York and New England.
26: We've been frantic about trying not to cut care at the bedside. But, you know, you get to a point where you can only consolidate so much, and then you have to start taking harder looks at your actual services.
21: Trinity said families could drive to a hospital in Albany, 20 to 30 minutes away. But people in Troy said there was something different about their local facility, the Burdett Birth Center. Midwives and doulas worked alongside OBs. Many fewer babies are delivered by C-section. Here's Hayek, the birth educator.
24: I think people really got behind it because they realized what a gem Burdett is, you know, and what a great community service they provide.
21: For a long time, it wasn't clear Trinity could be stopped. The attorney general joined the fight. McDonald, the assemblyman, secured $5 million in state aid. Then, after nearly a year, Trinity said the center could stay open. At the YWCA, Starlita Washington said there's a lesson in Troy.
22: Party didn't matter, color didn't matter, religion didn't matter. It was a service that affects all of us. And man, woman, and child was out here demanding that we keep our birthing center.
21: Today, other communities are looking at how Troy took on their hospital system. In Troy, New York, I'm Noam Levy.
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3: Edwige Dantica's new book is called Day. The title comes from the Haitian Creole word for morning. 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
2: Listen this morning at 9. This is a UConn Health Minute about sports injuries. A ruptured biceps tendon not only makes competing no longer possible, it also restricts everyday function. Dr. Corey Edgar is an orthopedic surgeon at UConn Health.
6: There's a lot of swelling, ecchymosis, and bruising, and it really limits anything that we do with flexion, right? So supination, rolling your hand over, and flexion. So picking up a cup of coffee is oftentimes painful.
2: When an athlete suffers a traumatic injury of this nature, the game clock may stop, but then a new clock starts running as the detached muscle retracts and scars.
7: I was very fortunate in the sense that I was in to see Dr. Edgar 2 days later, and really we started the recovery process right then and there.
2: That's Rory, who was injured playing Gaelic football. Dr. Edgar surgically reattached his left biceps.
6: By 6 weeks, he's back to strengthening, and by 3 to 6 months, he's back playing football.
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5: From Marketplace in Washington, I'm Kimberly Adams. We just got the jobs report for August. It showed the U.S. economy added 162,000 jobs last month, way more than analysts expected. The unemployment rate stayed the same month over month. It's still 4.1%. To help me unpack these numbers, I'm joined now live by Julia Coronado, founder and president of Macro Policy Perspectives and a professor at the University of Texas, Austin. Good morning, Julia.
11: Good morning.
5: This is a much better report than analysts were expecting. What's behind the strength?
11: Well, actually, a lot of different things. We see strength in construction hiring, likely reflecting the data center boom. We see a pickup in manufacturing. And we also saw a rebound in government hiring, which was a spot of weakness last month. So it's a pretty broad-based picture of better-than-expected hiring.
5: We added jobs, but the unemployment rate stayed the same. Why is that?
11: Well, the good news there is that more people returned to the labor force to look for jobs. So, yes, we added a lot of jobs, but also we had more job searchers. And that's a sign that people actually think conditions are good enough to look around.
5: So what does this mean for potential Federal Reserve action at their next meeting?
11: Well, the debate has been whether to hike interest rates due to high inflation or to hold them steady. The labor market is telling them that things are solid and fine, and they could go ahead and address that higher inflation with higher interest rates this month.
5: Julia Coronado is founder and president of Macro Policy Perspectives. Thank you so much, Julia.
11: My pleasure.
5: Let's do the numbers. Dow, S&P, and NASDAQ futures are mixed on this news in the negative 2/10 to positive 2/10 percent range, with the Dow future down 146 points. The 10-year Treasury yield is up at 4.79%. And the average price for a gallon of diesel fuel is now $5.85, according to AAA.
12: That's the most expensive ever. And the reason is, of course, the ongoing U.S. war with Iran. Diesel is used by freight and delivery services, which drives up the cost to businesses and eventually, down the line, consumers.
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12: In those jobs numbers we just got, the Bureau of Labor Statistics revealed that the labor force participation rate was up a bit in August compared to July to 61.9%, but still down 0.5% since January. More and more Americans have stopped working and are no longer looking for a job. Part of that is because of the demographic fact that the U.S. population is getting older, which means more people retiring. But it's also because of people leaving the workforce to take care of aging family members. Here's the next installment of our series, Clocked Out.
14: Hello, my name is Caroline, and I'm living currently in Washington, D.C. I was an interior design entrepreneur for about 30 years, but I got to a point that I sort of thought I felt dulled down, and I went to a career counselor, and she just said, the baby boomers are aging. I think you should go back and get your degree in gerontology. And I was like, what? And I just went and took to it. I was full steam ahead getting my master's degree, and my parents came to visit me. I was living in San Francisco at the time where I had my business for 23 years, and COVID hit. They ended up being with me for 18 months, and I was doing all the work, all the groceries, all the cleaning, all the cooking. And then I would go to my study at 11 p.m. and start writing essays till 3 o'clock in the morning. So I didn't intentionally leave my work. I was really starting a second chapter of my work. My father passed away in San Francisco, and my mother wanted to come back to D.C., and they had a beautiful row house. So I moved with my mom to live with her and asked if we did this, if I could remodel the house. It ended up being the biggest remodel I've ever done and probably the most successful because it was all for aging in place. So my mother currently lives in a lovely patio apartment and I live on the upper two floors of the house, but I'm able to see her up and down every single day. Just recently, I've started putting myself out there again. I'm interested in getting back into work part-time because I miss my work. I do feel privileged to be with my mom. This is not what I had planned. But most of us don't have lives that we plan. Things happen to us along the way.
12: That was Caroline Day caring for her mom in Washington, D.C. You can hear more from this series and tell us about your story of leaving the labor force or getting back in at marketplace.org/clockedout. Our executive producer is Nancy Fargali. Our digital team includes Antoinette Brock, Emily McCune, and Dylan Miettinen. Our engineers are Sam Keenan and David Schreck. And in Washington, I'm Kimberly Adams with the Marketplace Morning Report. 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
3: Edwige Dantica's new book is called Day. The title comes from the Haitian Creole word for morning. The book opens with the narrator experiencing a traumatic event, but that's only one of the reasons she's mourning.
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3: This week on Disrupted, best-selling author Edwige Dantica. She'll talk about the challenge of telling stories about Black women, especially when people outside of her communities read her work. She'll also share a passage from Day that hints at the philosophical question that the narrator grapples with.
4: Is home the place where we are born, or is it the place where we die, she asks.
3: I'm Kalila Brown-Dean. That's coming up on Disrupted after the news.
5: Live from NPR News in Washington, I'm Windsor Johnston. The U.S. job market rebounded last month after sluggish hiring in July. NPR's Scott Horsley reports employers added 162,000 jobs in August, while the unemployment rate held steady at 4.1%.
0: Last month's job gains were somewhat stronger than forecasters had expected, and the employment tallies for June and July were revised up by a total of 55,000 jobs. Hiring in August was concentrated in healthcare and hospitality. Factories and construction companies also added workers. The U.S. workforce grew last month, reversing a downturn in July. Many of the people joining the labor force in August found work, which kept the unemployment rate low. Average wages in August were up 3.1% from a year ago. That's a smaller annual wage gain than the previous month. In recent months, wage growth has not kept pace with rising prices, so workers have seen a real erosion in their purchasing power. Scott Horsley, NPR News, Washington.
5: Jury deliberations are set to resume at this hour in the murder trial of Lindsay Clancy. Jurors have been deadlocked for a week over whether Clancy was criminally responsible for killing her three young children in 2023. If a verdict isn't reached, the judge could declare a mistrial. The Trump administration is moving to strip some colleges and universities of their tax-exempt status over diversity programs. The IRS says schools could soon face penalties for programs or scholarships aimed at Black, Latino, or first-generation students. NPR's Adrian Florido reports.
17: Well, the administration is arguing that these sorts of programs are racially discriminatory. Treasury Secretary Scott Bessent, who oversees the IRS, said in a statement that, quote, racial discrimination has no place in American education. This is a huge shift. Historically, the IRS has not penalized tax-exempt institutions.
5: NPR's Adrian Florido reporting. An ICE officer who's facing federal charges for allegedly lying about the shooting of a Venezuelan man has turned himself in. NPR's Ryan Lucas reports the shooting took place during the Trump administration's immigration crackdown in Minnesota earlier this year.
18: Immigration and Customs Enforcement Officer Christian Castro was taken into federal custody Thursday evening. He is facing multiple criminal counts of making false statements to investigators. That's according to a person familiar with the matter who spoke on condition of anonymity because the case has not been unsealed yet. Castro allegedly lied about the shooting of a Venezuelan man in Minneapolis and the circumstances that led up to it. Initially, the Department of Homeland Security said Castro fired in self-defense after two Venezuelan men attacked him. But video evidence later emerged that contradicted Castro's account in sworn testimony. Castro is expected to make his initial court appearance later today. Ryan Lucas, NPR News, Washington.
5: This is NPR News.
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5: I'm Lori Mack with these headlines. Connecticut's new ban on federal immigration agents wearing masks is now in the hands of a federal judge. The Justice Department argues the state can't regulate how federal agents carry out their duties. But Connecticut argues the law is intended to protect the public and hold federal agents accountable. The judge heard arguments yesterday and says he'll issue a ruling soon. The Milford Police Union is challenging the city's decision to remove some license plate reader cameras. NBC Connecticut reports the union filed a complaint with the state labor department, claiming the city's violating contract protections involving officer safety. 9 license plate readers have been deactivated and are scheduled to be removed later this month. A hearing is set for next Tuesday. Meanwhile, New Haven is moving ahead with its traffic camera program. That's despite the governor's call for municipalities to pause new installations. The New Haven Independent reports the city recently installed 6 red light cameras and 1 speed camera. A 30-day warning period begins September 15th. Mayor Justin Elliker says the cameras are aimed at reducing reckless driving and improving street safety. This is Connecticut Public Radio.
20: I'm meteorologist Garrett Arshianis. It cleared out quite nicely after the rainfall came through overnight. For today, look for a blend of sun and clouds. It is rather muggy. Look for highs in the upper 70s to low 80s. Tonight will be partly cloudy with lows in the 50s and 60s, and we'll see mainly sunny skies tomorrow with a chance for a shower with highs in the 70s. With the Connecticut Public Radio Weather Report, I'm meteorologist Garrett Arshianis.
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22: Edwige Dantica's new book, Day, opens at a mall. A Haitian-American real estate agent named Magnolia is there to buy a phone for her daughter. But before she has the chance to make the purchase, a mass shooting breaks out. Magnolia survives, but she doesn't tell anyone what she's experienced. Day is a book about grief. The title, spelled D-E-Y, comes from the Haitian Creole word for mourning. But grief is only one of the complex ideas that the book explores. It's also about motherhood, silence, and the concept of home. From Connecticut Public Radio, this is Disrupted. I'm Kalila Brown-Dean. This hour, we're talking about the book Day, with best-selling author Edwige Dantica. Dantica is the Woon Sun Tam Mellon Professor of the Humanities in the Department of African American and African Diaspora Studies at Columbia University. 2 of her books have been chosen as National Book Award finalists. Edwige, thank you so much for joining us on Disrupted.
4: Oh, thank you very much for having me.
22: Before we talk about this new book, I want to talk about you as an author and really a storyteller. You have been writing about your beloved Haiti and migration and family for more than 3 decades. What did this book allow you to say that perhaps you couldn't say or didn't say at the beginning of your writing?
4: You know, when I started writing, very early. I wrote for a high school newspaper called New Youth Connections. I wrote about my family in Brooklyn, about being Haitian American in New York for that newspaper. And then out of that grew Breath Eyes Memory, which is my first novel. And I've been on a journey ever since. And part of that journey is not so much trying to explain like myself or my community to others, but me trying to better understand us and better trying to document all these, you know, changes in my life coming from Haiti to New York and, you know, being reunited with my parents after many years of separation, which is a very typical, you know, this Caribbean immigration experience. And so I feel after now, you know, over 33 years since Breath Eyes Memory was published, a sense of being on a journey, right? Just as my life has been a journey, I was, you know, when I wrote Breath Eyes Memory, I was a daughter trying to understand her mother, who I spent my childhood without. And then gradually writing over these many different stories as a mother who has stories she wants to tell her children. And I think a lot of my writing for children, my book about Ana Kaona, who was a Taino queen in pre-Columbus Haiti, or writing about the earthquake for kids, all of these things, like when I became a parent, were these stories that I want to tell my children. I started writing in the children's books. But for me, Day just brings that journey up to date in a way, like brings it to the moment now. This book is set in 2018, which is not, you know, today, but it's probably my most contemporary book and deals with a lot of things that are now on my mind, that have been on my mind for these past decades, but are just like returning in different ways as a mother of adult or nearly adult children and a person living in this society at this moment in time.
1: It's beautiful to think about that trajectory of your writing, because you can see this evolution and development, that the questions speak to this enduring curiosity that you have as an author. And what I really respect about your approach to this writing, and even in the latest book, Day, is that I think often what happens in the United States is that we treat authors as if they are a singular authority on an experience. And you are very quick to establish in your writing, don't view me as a singular authority. See me as someone who is also on a journey of understanding and discovery. And in those ways, you invite the reader to explore and to journey and to learn and relearn, and in some ways, I think, unlearn what they thought they knew about community and experience in a very different way. How do you hold that, I don't want to call it a burden, but that opportunity as a writer to also bring people along in the exploration?
4: I really love that you call it an opportunity. And at times, it's a great honor as well. But from the very beginning, from the first thing I wrote that was published like in a major setting, was an essay I wrote about my dad in the summer, you know, and which was published in Essence magazine. You know, Essence used to have that wonderful back page, kind of the last thing you read, and they had authors write. And that was my first like national publication. I wrote about a very personal experience because I never wanted to be an authority. You know, I wasn't seeking to be like a spokeswoman for my people. That was never something that I wanted to do. I was really a shy person. And I sort of grew up the way my parents, I guess, who grew up in a dictatorship wanted me to be, to kind of like keep your head down. Like, so I wasn't seeking that mantle. I always felt like I was, you know, I was part of a chorus, as I used to tell people, and that I was one of many people telling stories. You know, I left Haiti when I was 12, so I had done a good part of my schooling there. So I knew there were, you know, even though at that time we weren't taught them in school, but I knew there were amazing Haitian writers. I knew there were amazing Haitian authorities, and so that I didn't have to fill every single role, which made it easier to sort of like go deep into my stories in the many ways, like editing anthologies. Something my mother used to say all the time when I, you know, expressed concern about this. And she used to say, you know, if you walk into a closet or a place that's dark and you have one candle, you'll only see so much. But if you have like two or four or five, then you can see more of that space. So for me, that's always been my approach to this opportunity, to this honor, that it is something I share with so many different people that you may not be hearing, but are there, that are part of my community, that are sustaining me, that have inspired me.
1: It's a beautiful way of also moving beyond what we often see in communities of the diaspora that understand that they are always under the microscope in some ways. And so it can be difficult to be so vulnerable and to tell these stories, especially when they are part of your experience in a public way. You know, I grew up in the American South, but in Black households, you're often told we keep house business in the house, right? Mm-hmm. And so to have that opportunity to say, this is an opening to tell the stories, and I love your emphasis on stories, plural, of community and experience without putting it forth as a singular story or the singular experience. Has that been a part of your journey as a writer of understanding that in some ways it may challenge cultural or community norms, but if you're not telling those stories or people from the community don't tell the stories, it allows others to dictate those stories? Mm-hmm.
4: Absolutely. And I think, and sometimes, you know, even when I would go sometimes reluctantly on like new shows or something like that, and I felt like I should go, you know, just so that one of us goes. And it's sort of like such like a big deal to be even invited to be part of that conversation, because for so long, others spoke on our behalf. And at the same time, just as you're saying, there's always that fear of like embarrassing the community, right? And I think we think of all the Black women writers we love. One of the classes I teach is on Entezake Shange is nonfiction, because her archive is here at Barnard College. And when we go, like you read through her essays about sort of how much hate she got from her play, from the poem for colored girls. So there is that thing of like, you know, like we call airing dirty laundry. And that came up for me so much in Breath Ice Memory. Yet at the same time, I was so happy that I had sort of like the naivete of like thinking that I have to tell the story. It's like burning in my soul. I have to like my loyalty is to this character. Well, at the same time, you're saying like, I don't want to say anything, but also at the same time about my community that others would say, see, I knew this about them. So I think that's this thing that all, you know, writers, especially women writers of color, Black women writers have always navigated, like, how do you tell this true and burning story while at the same time taking that risk of being sort of put out of your community because you're saying things that you're not supposed to.
1: That ethic of care is present in your writing, in your novels, in your essays, in your children's literature. It brings us to your newest book, which is called Day. The title comes from the Creole word for grief and mourning. Talk to us about this title.
4: Well, Day is sort of what we say when we're mourning. So if someone in my family has just passed, transitioned, died, in many ways we say it, you'll say, Ma Day, I'm in mourning. And when I was growing up, the way people manifested their day was often like by the clothing they wore. So when my grandma died, my mom wore like Black clothes only for about 6 months. And then at some point started wearing lighter clothing that easily signaled that l'été en deuil, like she was in mourning. So we would say like a house in mourning or a day. So the book starts with a mass shooting in a mall where a woman, Magnolia Eli, who's a realtor in Miami, happens to be in the mall and then leaves the mall after the shootings and doesn't tell anybody what's happened. At the same time, while she's in the process, while the mass shooting is happening in her proximity, she learns about this active shooter protocol. And a lot of us have been, you know, I've done that active shooter protocol training where you're told some acronyms. Sometimes there's one called ALICE, and then there's one called Run, Hide, Fight. There's some others. And so the book is broken into the different parts of the active shooter protocol, at the end of which is I add day, which is the parts that in many protocols or many grieving stages, you know, patterns, you're never really linger. There's never really much lingering on the aftermath. What happens after? So what happens after for Magnolia is the day. And in a way, the book is the day. And it's a day. It's a mourning for the people who died in this mass shooting, but also people who die, who are dying in massacres. And Haiti, where her family is at that time, it's a mourning of innocence, of a sense of safety. It's sort of the kind of grief that I think a lot of us walk around with, but never fully express. And I like to think of the book as like that she's expressing it to us. And, you know, every telling of a story is a retelling. And when we retell, there's some details that just like, oh, I left that out at the last time I told it. And so she's in that process in the book of just like going, when she finally is able to talk about it, going to some details that are very uncomfortable to her. But it's also a book that mourns the loss of home, you know, and even as we're trying to define what home means.
7: Coming up, more with two-time National Book Award finalist, Edwige Dantika. She'll talk about setting her new book, Day, in the Little Haiti neighborhood of Miami.
4: There's just such a powerful history in Little Haiti and in the community there in Miami that we're slowly dissolving, you know, that I really wanted also Magnolia to address.
7: This is Disrupted. We'll be right back.

0: Connecticut Public, media for the curious.
1: Iran accuses the U.S. of war crimes in its latest strikes. On the next Friday News Roundup, how a leadership meltdown at the Pentagon is affecting the war, plus what the flooding in Nepal and Tibet tells us about climate injustice, a Venezuelan oil deal for the U.S., and Messi says goodbye to Team Argentina. The Roundup, next time on 1A.
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6: Welcome back to Disrupted. I'm Kalila Brown-Dean. This hour, we're talking with best-selling author Edwige Dantica about her new book, Day. It tells the story of a Haitian-American real estate agent named Magnolia. Magnolia experiences a traumatic event, but doesn't tell anyone about it. As Edwige about the value of sharing your grief rather than carrying it alone.
7: Oh, it's extraordinarily important, the sharing. I have an uncle, my uncle Joseph, who raised me while my parents were here in the U.S. My mom left Haiti when I was 4, my dad when I was 2. And my aunt and uncle who raised me, my uncle was a minister. And I went to a lot of funerals growing up, you know, and sometimes I didn't even know the people. But it was just assumed that grief was shared. And I remember after the earthquake, when, you know, my cousin who died in the earthquake and other people who died in the earthquake, and part of the tragedy for so many people was that they weren't able to communally mourn their loved ones, that they weren't able to gather, that they weren't able to be with them. And it's often seen as, you know, when my uncle died in immigration custody, the fact that he died alone, like chained to a hospital bed, for us was, of course, the tragedy of that. But part of, like, the fact that he was alone, you know, and so that he didn't have a community around him, that he wasn't able to, like, lie on his bed like his wife did and have people visit and hold her hands and say goodbye, like I had the honor and the privilege of doing for both my parents. It's expected almost, like, that folks will grieve with you. Part of that communal grieving is through rituals, you know. And when I was a kid, I remember, again, with my, because my uncle was in sort of minister, you know, was a minister. There were also, like, a lot of wakes right before the funerals. And I remember being so confused by wakes because it was just like people were singing. They were drinking. They were up all night, basically. They were playing games. And it was sort of in such contrast to the death. And if you were, like, my families are from the mountains in Léogâne, and if we were happened to be there for, like, the wake funeral cycle, it would happen so quickly. And because they were, you know, it was in a morgue. So the person, so the dead person could be lying inside the house, right, while the wake is happening outside. And people, it's like a vigil, and it's a way of people coming to support. So I think that one of the things that, you know, a character like Magnolia might have to learn, and she, you know, she's U.S. born, and even

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1: Learned like how to tap into that, to that community that her parents returned to Haiti for, that, you know, that they feel like will be so crucial to, especially to the mother's healing and recovery.
2: As you are talking about that experience of loss and how the circumstances, the conditions of loss can also trigger a different type of mourning and grieving. And it made me think of those early months during the COVID pandemic, where people were passing alone in a hospital room or at home or somewhere else, and how families couldn't visit their loved ones. They couldn't be present with them, even for those who worked in the funeral industry, the kind of risk that they would endure so that families could have a little sense of peace of knowing in these circumstances. But what I also heard from you is how deeply personal this work is, and the ways that in telling this story, you also liberate others to think about presence and space and place and our connections to it, and how we hold what can often feel like competing alliances to that. As you are telling those stories, how do you think about the fullness of a character without them becoming sort of a caricature? Because the layers and depth that you bring to Magnolia, to say it's not just this simple thing where she wants to dismiss where she came from and embrace the place of her birth in the U.S., but it is that connection that can become tenuous for her, as with so many. How do you paint that texture as a writer?
1: I feel so deeply moved by that recollection of that COVID time, because, you know, I have family, I have family members who worked, who were nurses, who are home carried, and that precarity was so strong at that period of time. And the fact that people, you know, couldn't come together. I wrote a piece about it. I had a neighbor who, it was her birthday during COVID, and there was a beautiful gathering for her, like, but we just kind of stood on the other side and people were driving by, and she died during COVID. And I remember we stood outside also, just the way we had for her birthday. We couldn't even like hug her children. We stood outside and just kind of expressed our condolences. And that same neighbor, when my mother died in my house, was with us every single day, like until the funeral, sat with us. And we had to watch her funeral and Zoom. So that sense of that those rituals were taken away from us was so, so powerful. But in terms of building character, I think some characters are like, I think of it as, you know, sometimes you meet people and it really feels like in your body, in your soul, like you've known that person your whole life. And immediately you connect, and it seems like something about them just fills in the gaps, like for you. And you feel like you've been living with them forever, but just suddenly your paths have like merged. And there are characters though that you have to tease out. It's kind of like the kind of people that you have to ask different questions to get to know their personality. Like it takes a bunch of meetings. And so I've had both types of characters. I've had characters like the little girl in Claire of the Sea Light. When I watched a documentary about adoption in Haiti and orphanages, and I watched this family who had adopted this young woman, and they said, you know, her parents are alive, but, you know, they don't feel like about their children the same way we do. And I was like, oh my God. Like, and so, and then that night I dreamt that little girl. And my daughter was 7 at that time, and she's on the cover of that book. But Magnolia came just after I had written about that incident in many ways. And I think I had gotten different versions out of myself so that it wouldn't be like, I'm not writing me in a way. Like I had already had my say

0: and these nonfiction versions of that, and then so that she could be fully herself and fully different. And the best thing, you know, when the writing is going well, and I had a few moments like that in the book, when it's going well, you feel like you're just taking notes, like you're a vessel, and this character is just talking to you, and you're writing things down, or you're going around with them, and you're just shadowing them. And there's a process in that too, in which you have to trust the character. You know, writers talk all the time about, like, this is not how I wanted the things to go, but it's just kind of like that's what the character wanted to do. And so, and Magnolia was definitely that kind of character. And I remember even when I was writing the first scene, and I realized like she was going to be a realtor, just the way she was talking about what she sees outside of this window on the steps of this mall where she had been too often, and just the way she was sort of like describing what she was seeing, I was like, okay, she's going to be a realtor. And so, you know, sometimes characters, they feel like friends, and that's an extraordinary blessing. I'll never forget, as a young reader, you know, after reading The Color Purple, and in addition to everything else, but you were being blown away by it, but also at the end in the acknowledgement, Alice Walker thanks her characters for coming. And I thought, how amazing is that? It just took me past this idea that I was reading a book. And I think it just felt like, oh, these people exist in some realm, and they just spoke to her. And that's how I felt in many times as I was writing Magnolia's character.
1: We had a conversation with Tayari Jones about her book, Kin, and I asked her about a particular twist in the story. And she said, well, I had to go ask the character. And I had this conversation with them. And so thinking about Alice Walker's approach, your approach, Tayari's approach, it is the mark of not just a writer, but an artist who becomes a vessel for that storytelling, to be in conversation with character, but to also be in connection with the settings where these stories are developing. One of those settings that is so important in this book is the Little Haiti neighborhood and community in Miami. What does that community mean for you?
0: Well, Tiari, who's my, when I cradle sisters, but we're kin, I absolutely adore her, and I absolutely adore that book. And we actually, you know, Tiari and I have joked about the fact that without realizing it, we both have these like three-letter titles, she with kin and me with day. And we kind of, because we were both, we just both love Nikki Giovanni, and we're honored to have been like in her presence at different times. And she and I, we've said like, Nikki did this, Nikki did this to bring us together in that way. But I love her so dearly, and I love that book, and it's an extraordinary book. Just like Tiari's Atlanta, like her versions, like of different space in Atlanta, for me, Little Haiti is a kind of place like that. It's I lived in Little Haiti for 20 plus years, and my children were born in that area, in the neighborhood, and grew up there. And about 3 years ago, I moved back to New York, where I grew up after leaving Haiti. So Little Haiti plays a very central role in the novel. I think of Little Haiti as a character in the novel, because also during the time that I was there, Little Haiti started changing very much with gentrification, of course, but gentrification led by climate concerns, because in South Florida, over the years, like that happened once with me in terms of like the instant thing of climate. I remember a couple of years ago, I was at Tulane doing something, and then by the time we left the event, it was raining outside, and to the where we were going, we were like in thigh deep water. I had that experience in New Orleans before Katrina, and I've had that experience in Miami, where you go to a party with for kids to on a Saturday morning, and you come out, and your kid, you have to carry your kids. So the water, you feel the sense of that the water's coming. And I've been through a couple of hurricanes there, and apparently Little Haiti, Liberty City, and Overtown, or historical, you know, African American communities that sort of were decimated by the highway coming through them, but used to be and are still, you know, just this meccas of African-American culture, and where performers who were in Miami Beach came and performed in those communities. Little Haiti, which was before it was Lemon City because it was full of lemon groves and was first, the first folks who came there came from the Bahamas to work in those groves. And so there's just such a powerful history in Little Haiti and the community there in Miami that was slowly dissolving, that I really wanted also Magnolia to address. And also her role in it as a young woman and as a realtor, and this generational shifts that you have in communities, right, in terms of how older people see it and how younger people see it. Because I remember we had a neighbor, another neighbor in Little Haiti, who her children, during the big boom, like they decided, oh, they should go live in a condo. And these people were like, they were the people who were bringing you the avocados from their trees. And when they would come back, they seemed so unhappy with their condo life, right? Because they were like such a presence on the block. So I wanted to deal with gentrification and those changes in all those ways, from my neighbors to big developers and how that was changing. And then also the folks who stay, who are still there, like the bookseller Mapu, Avlibri Mapu, which is a place I went to often. And I guess it was a way for me to make a kind of memory map of this place that I grew to love so much and that I was leaving.
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0: You know, when I step on Flatbush Avenue, it's like there's some version of my mother walking there.
1: This is Disrupted. Stay with us.

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7: Welcome back to Disrupted. I'm Kalila Brown-Dean. This hour, we're speaking with two-time National Book Award finalist Edwige Dantica about her new book, Day. It tells the story of a Haitian-American real estate agent named Magnolia, who lives in Miami. She's present during a mass shooting at a mall, but keeps her experience secret. I asked Edwige to share with us a passage from the book.
8: Thank you. So I'll read this passage where Magnolia is doing a last walkthrough with a client, Zola, who is a Caribbean studies professor who has moved but has been reluctant to sell her apartment in Miami, and she's mulling on the meaning of home. And I actually used a lot from other pieces for this book because I do see, but like what I'm doing is sort of gradually moving towards all the things that moved me towards this book, including a story I wrote during the pandemic that involved caves. And so this is some meditation of home that I incorporate something I wrote about home some time back, but that this character is saying. On the day of the Brickell apartment closing in early February, I do the walkthrough with Zola that she had requested before Isis does hers with the Cabreras. Zola walks in and out of every room, her sparkly black leggings and matching top catching the morning light. So many people have been here since we listed, she says, flipping a light switch on and off in the main closet of the primary bedroom. That stops today, I say, as she exits the room. She walks over to the kitchen faucet, turns it on, and lets the water flow. Is home the place where we are born, or is it the place where we die, she asks. I'm not sure, I say, taken off guard. Her back is to me, and I can't see her face, which is, I think, her intention. We are seeds in one soil and weeds in another, she continues as she turns off the water. She opens and closes the refrigerator, then the dishwasher and oven. We don't always choose where we call home, she says to the walls. Sometimes it is others who decide.
7: That tension that runs throughout the book between home as a place and home as a relationship.
9: It is central to this book, but it's been a part of your work throughout, especially as you move across these spaces of memory and migration and belonging. I wonder, after completing this amazing novel, how do you respond now to the question, where is home?
8: You know, for so many years, I used to say where my loved ones are. And my loved ones are in so many different places. So I guess all of those places are home. You know, Haiti certainly will always be home. And I know that deep in my soul for many reasons, but just the fact that when I get to go back, as I got a chance to do before Christmas last year and like this summer in the South, I would say, I'm going home. And I don't have a physical home in Haiti anymore. The home where I grew up is from 2004 was already taken over by armed groups when my uncle fled and ended up dying in immigration custody. So that physical home has been gone for a long time for me. But that feeling you get when your foot hits the ground, it just feels like, oh, this is home, like the air, no matter how complicated or how difficult that might be. So Brooklyn, where I, you know, spent the years after Haiti, feels very like home to me. You know, when I step on Flatbush Avenue, it's like there's some version of my mother walking there. And it's not just in the physicality of like the people who look like her or the taxi drivers or the dollar cab drivers who look like my dad, but just like that, oh, that there's just some version of me even still walking around. And I feel like, of course, Miami have these deep attachments. And I always go back to, I always think about in 100 years of solitude, where I think it's a character Ursula says, you don't belong to a place until you have someone under the ground, until you've buried someone there. And my parents are buried in a cemetery in Queens. So all of these places, I feel like home floats around with me. And it feels in a way, you know, especially in the current climate that we live in, where people who believe they were home, who have children here, are suddenly being told, you know, can be stopped on the street and like not just be deported, but also sent to a place they've never been before, like with these third country deportations. So it's just really that, I think that this idea of home, like, is shifting. It's just very, it's always been complicated, I think, for different groups of people, but it's just very complicated now. And I always return to another writer I love so much is Worsen Shire, the poet, who says, like, what is home when home won't let you stay? Right. What is home is when that child you grew up with suddenly is a soldier who wants to shoot you. You know, all these circumstances that complicate this idea of home.
9: I read your book and I kept coming back to this moment that we are in, which is not a new phenomenon, but has taken on a new sense of cruelty, as you mentioned, at a time when Haitian families here in the United States are confronting this profound uncertainty about whether they can remain in communities that are not just familiar to them, but that they have helped to create and build over time. Your book asks us to think about safety and loss and belonging in many dimensions. But I'm thinking about it in particular about what it means to mourn a place while also having to fight for a right to belong somewhere else. And that is why your book, but your voice, becomes so critical for helping us to move through this, to say it's not just about policies and laws and how they are enforced. It is about people. And that is the work that you have done. You wrote a piece for The New Yorker about the Trump administration's plans to take away temporary protected status from Haitian immigrants. and all of the ways that you remind us that at the end of the day, we are talking about people and our unwillingness to extend humanity to people who are deserving of it. How do you work through all of those dimensions? Because it is so personal. And you have this opportunity to speak things that others may not have the language or capacity to do. How do you work through that?
8: You know, I wake up thinking about all of those things you've just mentioned every single day. And temporary protected status has been taken away. And there was the first post-TPS removal deportations. And the visual of it too, like, you know, as a writer, I'm looking at these folks who are leaving this plane in Cap-Haïtien, which is the north of Haiti. It's a city of, you know, of liberation. It's a very, you know, it's the second largest city in Haiti. It's a big symbolic city for us. And these folks are getting off the plane and they're all dressed in white, which I think I've seen different versions of people getting off the planes, and sometimes they're wearing sweats of everybody's, in this case, was in white, and many of them were just hiding their faces. And it's like the hurt in that, like, we don't know the individual stories of some of these specific individuals, but we know that sort of what, as a group, I think some folks might have seen this image of this man in Springfield, Ohio, who, after getting the ankle monitor placed on his ankle, just collapses and starts crying, and people's passports have been being held. So it's just the cruelty, as you mentioned, is the point, I think, in this case. They want, you know, this administration wants to other people to see that, they want the suffering to be visible and a deterrent, right? And so I process it like everybody else who could potentially be in that situation. A lot of us, even if you're a citizen, you could be denaturalized. And because we don't, you know, we don't know how far this thing will go in terms of what they want to do with immigrants overall. But my heart aches, you know, for these families, of course. And when I was writing that piece, I talked to a lot of many different families, and not everyone made it in this piece, but there was one, the story of one young mother who did make it in this piece, who, it's her and her child. And she, every single day, was so worried that if they picked her up, who would take her child from school? What would happen to her child? And we've seen, you know, saw a story in Florida, of a family who they were going to church and they took the parents. And now this young college age woman has to raise her siblings. So there'll be more and more of these stories, and they're very heartbreaking and difficult stories. I just, you know, you hope and I don't, I mean, I, besides just like heartbreak and the fact that, you know, like, people are in Miami or in Springfield, Ohio, have been telling me, you know, the streets are empty. Folks are, you know, just staying indoors. But what I think is hopeful, we have to look for threads of hope in this, is that there's so many, you know, I've seen, especially in Springfield, where the folks are getting called in to have their ankle monitors put on them. There's been clergy who come out, you know, nuns, priests, and other places. There are people who will say, I'll go, you know, I'll pick up some groceries for my neighbor because I know they can't come out. I'll take their children to school. So we've also seen this other side. We've also seen like this, like, community emerging and support. And people taking great risk at their own, you know, some of them losing their lives, you know, and as in the case of, you know, of the two people who died in Minneapolis. But there's sort of like moments where we feel like despairing, but we've also seen moments of great humanity.
9: This book, Day, contains a great deal of mourning and grief, but I didn't experience it as a hopeless book. I think what you're able to show us, both in the novel and what you just mentioned, is that in some ways, mourning is an act of love. It is an act of resistance. It is an act of affirmation. And it's a declaration that someone, some people, some community matters and deserves to be remembered and affirmed. Therein, to me, lies the hope and the possibility that grief is unavoidable, but how we move through grief, how we move through these moments of upheaval together can be an affirmation of possibility and of joy. And so I would ask you, as our last question, as our time together, unfortunately, comes to an end, I feel like I could just keep talking with you. Through the mourning, through the grief, what is it that you want people to carry forward as they think about that possibility and that hope?
8: Well, I think you're absolutely right in that we mourn, we grieve because we've loved. And the deeper we love, the more we grieve. And when we talk about the precarity of life, especially the precarity of Black life, you know, there's been moments in history where it was even believed that we couldn't feel pain, right? And to this day, like, Black women have to prove, like, Black folks who are sick have to prove that, yes, I can feel pain. Like, there's an assumption that, you know, we have a higher threshold for pain that is sometimes called resilience, right? And resilience is amazing, but we shouldn't have to demonstrate more of it than other people. And so I really, when I write any book, I always think, I want it to be a good story. I want you to not be able to put it down. And then I want it to spark some reflection. And I think in this case, it's the similar reflections that I had at the end, where I felt very deeply grateful for community, for the people who love me, because the world is a hard place out there right now. And to just, like, sometimes we feel like, I'm good, I can do, but to not be, really it's a lesson I'm relearning myself all the time, to just not be afraid to reach for that love, that it's available to you for community. And that just as, you know, Martin Luther King said, paraphrasing, that, you know, beloved community is so important to our survival.
9: May we be unafraid to reach for love and to reach for one another. Edwige Dantika is the Woon Sun Tam Mellon Professor of the Humanities in the Department of African American and African Diaspora Studies at Columbia University. Her book, Breath, Eyes, Memory, was an Oprah Book Club selection, and her newest book is Day. Thank you so much for joining us.
8: Thank you so much for having me. I really enjoyed this.
9: This episode was produced by Kevin Chang Barnum, Erica McIntosh, and Robin Doyon Aiken. Meg Fitzgerald is our Senior Manager of Projects and Radio Programming. 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I'm Kalila Brown-Dean. 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
2: Gloria Steinem speaking to Terry Gross in 2015. 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After a break, we'll hear more of their conversation. And critic-at-large John Powers reviews Coyote vs. Acme, the comedy film based on the classic Warner Brothers cartoon character. I'm David Biancooley, and this is Fresh Air.

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4: This is Fresh Air. I'm TV critic David Biancooley. Today, we're remembering Gloria Steinem, the feminist icon who died Wednesday at age 92. Let's get back to her interview with Terry from 2015, the year Steinem published her memoir, My Life on the Road.
5: So getting back to this life that you had as a child, your mother's spirit was broken. It was often hard for her to get out of bed. Your father created this, you know, like wonderful dance pavilion summers. But then when the summer was over, the family would move into a van and drive south and basically live, when I say a van, I should say trailer, I suppose. And then the family would live in the trailer for the duration until the following summer. You write that you never started out with enough money to complete the trip. Your father would buy antiques and then sell them to antique dealers, you know, buy them at country auctions and then sell them to antique dealers at higher prices to fund your trip south. How did you like being itinerant like that?
6: I suppose the two things happen at once when you're a child. One is that you just accept as normal whatever is around you. And the other is that you go to the movies and you see kids or your classmates, because I would go to school till it got cold, to Halloween or something, who are living a different way, and you want to be like them. You want to be like the other kids. It never for a moment occurred to me that they might envy me. So I both accepted it and hoped that my real parents would come find me and take me to a house with a picket fence and a pony. I mean, that's the degree of realism and fantasy.
5: Mm-hmm. So you weren't in school for those years that your family was on the road. How did you learn to read and do basic math?
6: Well, I'm not sure I've ever learned to do basic math, to be frank. But I learned to read just because my family had lots and lots of books, especially my mother, you know, read all the time. My memory is that I learned how to read from ketchup bottles and labels and billboards along the highway.

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6: Hi, I'm Lindsay Lee Wallace, and this is The Nose, the pop culture roundtable of The Colin McEnroe Show. I'll be sitting in for Colin this week, and the Primetime Emmy Awards are coming up on the 14th, so we're going to discuss two big Emmy contenders featuring harried haunted leaders and powerhouse ensembles, Widow's Bay and The Pitt. But first, we'll talk about a cartoonishly litigious case of life imitating art, although nobody has dropped a piano on David Zaslav yet, the new Looney Tunes reboot that almost never got released, Coyote vs. Acme. Join us right after the news. The Nose is a lovely place for a getaway. They're saying it's the next Martha's Vineyard.

0: Live from NPR News in Washington, I'm Linda Kenyon. Time is up in that one-hour pause the judge gave the defense in the Lindsey Clancy murder trial. The judge granted the request for the pause just as he was on the verge of declaring a mistrial in the case. Prosecuting attorney Jennifer Sprague argued for that mistrial.
1: I think here where we've had a jury who's been deliberating for 6.5 days, who's come back on multiple occasions saying that they're deadlocked, who have been given to me, I don't think anything else is required at this point other than the declaration of a mistrial, unfortunately.
0: The judge allowed the extra hour to give the defense time to issue an appeal to the Massachusetts Supreme Judicial Court. Lindsey Clancy has admitted to killing her 3 children. Her attorney argued she suffered from postpartum psychosis, a condition that affects an estimated 1 to 2 per 1,000 women after delivery. The prosecution argued Clancy knew what she was doing. The Supreme Court is reviewing a request to clear the way for a plan by the U.S. Postal Service to restrict mail-in voting for the midterm elections. NPR's Hansi-Lo Wang reports the court is not expected to issue a ruling until after Labor Day.
2: The Trump administration is asking the Supreme Court to weigh in on the legality of the U.S. Postal Service's plan to file an executive order by President Trump. We should note USPS is a financial supporter of NPR. The plan involves refusing to deliver mail-in ballots to voters for any state where election officials do not turn over voter lists to the mailing agency and do not have certain barcodes on their ballot envelopes. A federal judge in Boston blocked USPS from imposing those requirements after finding they're likely illegal because USPS has no authority to control voting by mail. Last month, the Supreme Court ruled on a procedural question about this lawsuit, but not the legality of the Postal Service's plan. A whistleblower report claims the plan has not been properly tested and could derail mail-in voting for the general election, which is starting now in North Carolina. Hansi-Lo Wang, NPR News.
0: Many public health experts are alarmed by a decision by the Centers for Disease Control and Prevention to question 2 deaths that Pennsylvania officials say are associated with an ongoing measles outbreak. NPR's Rob Stein has the story.
3: The deaths would be the first this year linked to a resurgence of measles in the U.S. But instead of listing the deaths on the CDC website as usual, the agency took the highly unusual step of posting a notice that the agency was reviewing the cases. Dr. Dimitri Daskalakis resigned from the CDC last year after clashing with Health Secretary Robert F. Kennedy Jr.
4: That smacks of political interference. Something's fishy, and this is dangerous.
3: In an email to NPR, a spokeswoman for Kennedy said the information on the CDC's website, quote, reflects the best available information and our commitment to transparency and telling the American people the truth. Rob Stein, NPR News.
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6: From the campus of Fairfield University, I'm Diana Montaño. A mistrial has been declared in the case against Connecticut native Lindsey Clancy after the jury said it could not reach a verdict. Clancy pleaded not guilty by reason of insanity to charges that she killed her 3 children in 2023. Clancy grew up in Wallingford and graduated from Quinnipiac University in Hamden. An assistant principal in New Haven has been on leave since May amid an investigation by police and the Department of Children and Families, according to WTNH. New Haven Mayor Justin Elliker said this week that James Hillhouse High School assistant principal Daniel Bonet was suspended after officials learned of the investigation. No charges have been filed and details of allegations against Bonet have not been released. And the Connecticut Department of Transportation is holding 4 public meetings this month to gather feedback on its Connecticut State Rail Plan update. The plan outlines programmed and proposed projects for Connecticut's passenger and freight systems. The first meeting is on September 15th at the Ives Library in New Haven. This is Connecticut Public Radio.
7: I'm meteorologist Garrett Arshianis. The weather is looking good if you are getting on the road for the holiday weekend. We'll see sunshine and clouds this afternoon. It is still rather muggy. Temperatures will be in the low 80s. Look for sun and clouds tomorrow with a chance for a shower. It'll still be humid with highs in the 70s. Then it turns much less humid for Sunday and Monday with temperatures in the 70s. With the Connecticut Public Radio Weather Report, I'm meteorologist Garrett Arshianis.
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0: Hello, I'm Lindsay Lee Wallace in for Colin, and this is The Nose, our pop culture roundtable. I'm joined at the top of the show this week by Sam Hadelman, Director of Public Relations at Dark Matter Media, Sean Murray, a stand-up comedian, writer, and the host of the Fantasy Film Ball podcast, and Bill Usman, Professor of Media Studies at Sacred Heart University. Later in the show, we're going to catch up on two of the biggest contenders at this year's Emmys, which both feature harried, haunted leaders surrounded by powerhouse ensembles but in very different genres, Widow's Bay and The Pitt. But first, we're going to talk about Coyote vs. Acme, which is a Looney Tunes live-action animated hybrid courtroom farce feature film with a long and complicated distribution history. And after its $15.9 million opening at the domestic box office last weekend, it's also the number two movie in the country. It's based on the classic New Yorker humor piece of the same name by Ian Frazier about Wile E. Coyote and his low-rent lawyer, played by Will Forte, suing the all-powerful Acme Corporation, which is sort of like Apple meets Amazon meets the U.S. military, for the continued failure of their cartoon products. Here's a clip that sets it up pretty well. You'll hear Forte's attorney Kevin Avery right at the top here. This is A1.
1: Is everyone clear on our plan?
2: No.
1: Nah.
2: Yes.
1: Paige, what's our plan?
2: So we have to prove to a jury that Acme cartoon products are at fault for every accident that Wiley's had going back years.
3: So we are going to take pictures, and we're going to gather evidence, and we're going to put the evidence in little bags, and we're going to interview experts and witnesses, and we're going to highlight big books of photocopied documents, and we're going to pound the pavement, and we're going to study up, and we're going to try and catch our big eyewitness by leaving a nice note in the desert. And if we follow my plan by the end of this, we will have enough evidence to take Acme down.
4: We really have nothing.
1: I mean, I kind of assumed that we'd have nothing, but this is nothing.
0: So to start us off, Sean, I think you saw this movie the most recently out of everyone. So why don't you tell us how you felt about it?
5: I mean, anytime you got a piano dropping on somebody's head, that's a good time for me. I feel like we don't have enough for that in the box office. We need at least one movie a year where a piano drops on someone's head and perhaps the keys then serve as their teeth going forward. I give it a B. I thought it was good. I mean, it's hard to be like really really good when it is like the high watermark of Who Framed Roger Rabbit, you know, in the cartoon live action hybrid space. But I'm a huge Looney Tunes guy. Like, I feel like just as a comedic writing thing, like what they did with like visual gags, like I don't know, them and Tom and Jerry are like amazing to me. So it's hard for me to dislike it. It's definitely better than Space Jam, which is also not necessarily it's not hard to be better than Space Jam. I know millennials are gonna get mad at me, but Space Jam's terrible. I thought it was good. I think one of my issues with it is kind of like it kind of relies on the same old gags that the old Looney Tunes episodes rely on, which is like a 5-year-old kid's not going to complain about, well, this is the same from, you know, that episode. But for me, I'm like, well, it's also kind of like maybe it's just hard to update the Looney Tunes. But I thought it was a good time. I'm going to watch it again with my daughters who will not, well, actually, they probably will understand it because the clip they just played is like the best primer for like for a little kid of like what is happening for the next 20 minutes of this movie. So yeah,
0: that makes sense. Bill Usman, what did you think about it? Will you be watching it with your children?
6: my almost 30-year-old daughter,
0: yeah.
6: Probably. She's into legal dramas. I have to admit that years ago I went to see The Piano. The Jane Campion movie, only because I thought it was going to be dropped on someone's head.
5: Well, this is the same piano from that movie.
6: But when it wasn't,
5: they dragged it up
6: I
5: from
6: left
5: the bottom
6: the
5: of the ocean.
6: Really, like, depressed by that.
5: Spoiler alert for the piano.
6: Yeah. So I think it's a fun, wacky, silly, chaotic movie that could be, I think most of us agreed on this. Actually, McNichol brought it up first. Could be like 20 minutes shorter.
5: Sure.
6: There are some lags. I found my attention flagging at times. But for the most part, I really enjoyed all the silly little jokes. I mean, it starts with, I mean, I just like the little stuff, the little touches of it. It starts with based on a true story. I mean, it has me right there because that's just such a silly thing to say for a movie like this. It also starts in the credits saying that Warner Brothers is a fully owned subsidiary of the Acme Corporation. I found that really funny. There's a moment where you see Coyote in the background reading The New Yorker. Yeah. And knowing what the source material was, that was a nice little winky inside joke. And so, like, all those parts, I really, really enjoyed a lot.
0: Yeah. And Sam, I feel like maybe you like this movie the most out of all of us, but why don't you tell us?
6: That's because Sam is a roadrunner.
0: That's because Sam supplies pianos.
7: yeah, big for the anvil business. I was so surprised. I was like, when I heard I had to watch this, I was like, yeah, I mean, I guess. Like, it's not something I would have really, like, pursued. It feels like a one-joke movie. But, yeah, me and all my friends, like, looked at each other at the end, and we were like, is that really good? And I think if the 2020s, at least for me, like, a big highlight in film and TV has been, like, reboots that have no business being as good as they are. When thinking of that, I'm talking about like Top Gun 2, Cobra Kai, Reacher. These are all so unnecessary reboots, including this, or adaptations. And for some reason or another, everyone decides to make them stellar films. I liked that it was an all ages movie. You guys are talking about bringing your kids to it. I'm thinking about bringing my parents to it. I think my mom would have a good time. I thought the gags were really funny, a lot of good callbacks. And it worked on a lot of different levels. Like, I can't believe I'm talking about Wile E. Coyote versus Acme like this, but it was a pretty good legal movie. Like, yeah. it had some sentiments of like for a few good men. I saw that in there. I saw like a little bit. It was an anti-animal testing movie. It was anti-corporation. It was like if you dropped an anvil on Che Guevara, you know what I mean? When a movie can do all that, when it can be funny, it could be topical, it could be subliminal, and it, more importantly, it can be all ages. I think I'm just more impressed by the feat, and I really laughed. Like I laughed like I would in public. And that was really surprising. So if I'm going on the Sean Murray scale, I'm going to give it like an A-.
5: All right.
0: I think it was like a solid B for me. I feel I'm so used to seeing like movies where it's like, yeah, it's animated, but really it's much smarter than that. And so I think I went in thinking that I was going to laugh more than I did, or that it was going to be more clever than it was. But that's fine that it's a kids movie. There should be like kids movies about the failure of the government and the legal system and the perils of animal testing. I'm into the idea of hypothetical children I might one day bring to this movie. So totally. But I think it's really interesting that it almost didn't get released at all, considering, you know, the anti-corporate message. Apparently Warner Brothers was going to use it as a tax write-off. And then after a lot of public backlash and a lot of advocacy on the part of the people who participated in making this movie, it ended up being the distribution rights were sold to Ketchup Entertainment, and they released it with, in the end credits, the dedication: dedicated to everyone who posted, shared, held up signs, and spoke out when it counted. This film made it to the big screen because of you. I love feeling like I was part of getting this movie to the big screen, so that's nice. But yeah, how do you guys feel about the anti-capitalist message of this ultimately Warner Brothers picture?
5: It kind of feels like that's part of the reason why they didn't put it out. You know what I mean? It's like, we can't. But I don't know. It's interesting. I feel like this might be a different conversation, but when I left the movie, I was like, part of the reason I wish Warner Brothers actually had put it out is because it was like, again, I don't think it was great. I thought it was good, but it's good enough where like, okay, this is sort of a test case of like, we could continue doing movies like this and have better, or not even necessarily better, but like different, like ones that are a little bit more artistic or a little bit more funny or a little bit more, maybe not adult skewed, but like less all ages, maybe a PG-13, you know, aiming version of the movie. But they're not going to do it now because I'm just surprised. It's way better than a tax write-off movie. I'll say that much. Like a lot of times when like something like gets canceled or whatever, it's like, well, it was, actually was that bad. That's why they wrote it off as a tax thing. This doesn't feel like, I don't understand what the logic was. I feel like it was good enough to be put out by Warner Brothers. I don't know why they didn't.
0: Well, I mean,
7: it's kind of a stupid concept.
0: Sorry,
7: you
0: go
7: know,
0: on.
7: It's kind of, like if I'm like a suit, right, and someone comes up to me and they're like,
5: and I consider
7: we're
5: you
7: gonna one. Make, yeah, thank you. we're gonna make an extremely serious Wile E. Coyote movie. Like I could like, and it's also anti-capitalist. I could understand why that would make a suit shake.
0: My conspiracy theory is that Warner Brothers was like, well, I mean, who's going to see this movie? Way more people if they weren't almost allowed to see it. Like, there's a movie, The People's Joker, which is from Vera Drew, who's like an amazing writer-director, and she's also in the movie, that Warner Brothers tried even harder to stop anybody from seeing. And I think, like, an enormous amount of the publicity for that movie came from the idea that we almost didn't get to see it, although it's very deserved also. Yeah, I don't know. Usman, what do you is this the anti-capitalist text of our era?
6: Das Coyote. I like, everybody already knows corporations suck, right? Except for the Corporation for Public Broadcasting.
5: That's right.
0: Support public media.
6: Yeah, give me my check now. but like, we all know that already, and so there's almost like, you know, it's, we're all in on the inside joke of that now. And yet, at the same time, like, I don't think this film is making any 12-year-old join the revolution, like, to be honest with you. But there is something, at least for me, really pleasurable with the jabs that they keep taking. I mean, having the Tasmanian devil as the PR guy, fantastic.
5: Yeah.
6: Fantastic. You know, I mean, when you think about the word spin,
5: yeah.
6: I mean, that's a really smart joke, actually. Or at one point they show like a promotional video for Acme, and while the voiceover is talking about family values, they're showing warplanes. Fantastic. Yeah. I mean, this is really actually really good satire. And I have to admit, like, I would take Senator Fudd over Senator Cruz any day of the week. So I'm all there for those aspects of it. You know, at one point, you know, John Cena, who plays this corporate lawyer, you know, he talks about, you know, how, you know, he owns the senators and that it's Acme that's writing the laws. I mean, it's all true, isn't it? So in terms of based on a true story, that's the truth that the film tries to tell.
0: I think that's true. I also, speaking of John Cena and really everyone in this movie, there are some very fun performances, both animated and live action. I was really excited to see Lana Condor, who I saw in like To All the Boys I Loved Before like 1,000 years ago, and now I'm like, oh my god, she's in this movie. How delightful. But also, maybe people who liked the Looney Tunes growing up were excited to see them. I didn't really watch those cartoons, so please. Like, I don't know, Sean, were you excited to see your favorite cartoon friends?
5: Well, I deeply identify with Wile E. Coyote, and I'm not saying that as a bit. Like, I feel like he's...
0: You're very litigious.
5: I'm litigious, and I'm also, I feel like
6: hungry, because we already established none of us ate today.
5: Yes, yeah. For reasons we won't speak about. And, like, he's a failure, but he keeps trying. You know what I mean? And that's sort of my...
6: They do this whole Sisyphus thing,
0: I
6: right?
0: Like that.
6: Which I also thought was really smart.
5: So it wasn't one of those. I hate when people say, like, I always wanted to see this thing on screen. It's like, as a reason that why the thing is good. I've seen many of the Looney Tunes on screen before, and better and worse movies. Who Framed Roger Rabbit for better and Space Jam for worse. But there's like this really fun bits that like for example, I thought the bit with John Cena when he's talking to Tweety Bird and he's like, I told like, you taught like that, like speaking in Tweety, that was very funny to mm-hmm. me. One of my favorite bits in the whole movie, maybe my favorite bit, was they use Roadrunners Meep Meeps as the bleeping for the Run the Jewels song, which has a lot of cursing in
0: that
5: it.
0: That was my favorite part of this movie.
5: Yeah, and I was like, that's such a clever way to do that. Because as soon as that song started playing, I'm like, are they just doing an instrumental? Because this song has a lot of cursing. And I'm like, if you do like a radio-friendly version, it's just going to be silence for a lot of... So they did a really clever version of that. So like, I feel like it was... really good uses of many of the characters, yes.
0: Okay, well, now we need to take a short break. We'll come back and talk about two of this year's biggest Emmy Award contenders, Widow's Bay and then The Pit. So stay with us. Seriously, this nose is absolutely not cursed. We promise.

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0: You're listening to The Colin McEnroe Show. I'm Lindsay Lee Wallace, and for Colin, this is The Nose, our pop culture roundtable. For this segment, I'm with Sam Hadelman, Director of Public Relations at Dark Matter Media, Irene Papoulis, who taught writing for a long time at Trinity College, and Bill Usman, Professor of Media Studies at Sacred Heart University. Most of this year's Primetime Emmy Awards will be given out this weekend, and the televised ceremony happens 10 days from now on Monday, September 14th. So for most of the rest of the show, we're going to catch up on two of this year's biggest Emmy contenders, which The Nose had so far missed. Later, we'll look at The Pitt. But first, Widow's Bay is a horror comedy series on Apple TV about a quaint island town 40 miles off the coast of New England that may or may not be cursed. Spoiler alert, it's cursed. And the show stars Matthew Rhys and Stephen Root and Dale Dickey and Cato Flynn and others. And it really is equal parts horror and comedy. And it's nominated for 19 Emmys in 16 categories, including Outstanding Comedy Series. Here's a clip to kind of set the whole thing up. You will hear Emmy nominee Stephen Root as kind of the town crank, Wick, and multiple Emmy nominee Matthew Rhys as Mayor Tom Loftus. Here's B1.
1: Close the port. Shutter the businesses. Sound the siren.
2: Oh, do you mean the siren from the 1940s? You're out of your mind, Wick.
1: You refuse to accept our history, to accept the truth. And I've lived with that for years, but now it's going to get people killed.
2: I have actually accepted the truth. But do you know what the truth looks like? It looks like this. Looks like an outdated power grid. It looks like roads that need repairing. It looks like no Wi-Fi in the 21st century. And certainly no money to pay for it all. The only thing that's going to get people killed here is the lack of infrastructure.
1: Well, that's because the island has lain dormant, but she's waking up. And that's when bad things happen. You think the fog out there is natural? No, it ain't natural. It already took ship, and it'll take the rest of us tonight. It's a haunt.
2: I didn't realize it was a haunt. I'm sorry. Could you remind me again? A haunt is worse than a spook, but not as bad as a fright. Oh, ill, equal to a scare, right?
1: You can mock me all you like. The island's cursed, Tom.
0: A haunt, much like our dearly departed Corporation for Public Broadcasting, which, Usman, since you brought that up before, why don't you tell us, what did you think of the haunts of Widow's Bay?
3: Yeah, RIP, Corporation for Public Broadcasting. But, you can hear that it's funny, right, in that clip there. I often walk around saying, you can mock me all you want.
0: And people
3: take me up on that. I think it's really enjoyable. I think it can be difficult, I think, to pull off horror and comedy completely intertwined the way this show attempts to do. I mean, I thought while watching it that of Jordan Peele movies, because I think he's another one who is really masterful at that. But it can be a difficult mix, a little bit like red wine with fish or something. But I think the program does it really well. It sets up an intriguing story, and it

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1: Apt descriptor?
2: No.
3: It's okay if you disagree with me.
2: I mean,
3: I will come and haunt you.
2: Yeah, I guess with, like, the small towniness and, like, the sense, I just don't think it was as, like, funny, which I think I appreciate. I also want to lead that I think this is, by a country mile, the best TV show of 2026. Like, I don't really think, when I say that, I mean, like, new season of television, not, like, a recurring season. Yeah, it just had everything. Like, it really captured the New England vibe, as everybody on this panel probably is familiar with, like, a small town that you've never heard of. I like how the cast wasn't, like, there wasn't anyone who was such, like, a big draw. Like, I would say, like, Stephen Root is probably, like, the most popular person, but for most of us, they were mostly fresh faces. And I like how each episode was its own storyline, but it also didn't, like, not serve the larger storyline of the town. I think they didn't make it too complicated, too complex. It was genuinely pretty scary at points. And I just really loved how it was filmed. The director, Hiro Murai, did a lot of work on Atlanta. He directed This Is America for Childish Gambino. And he kind of brought a lot of those visuals to the series that I think lent itself well. And I can't say enough good things about it.
1: Yeah, I think the camera work was a big part of it for me, because that's such a big part of horror. And I feel like they really managed to, like, because I know that the creator also worked on Parks and Rec, and there's, like, some really unique camera work that goes into making, like, a weird ensemble comedy like Parks and Rec work, and then also very specific camera work that goes into making horror work. And I was, like, delighted to notice kind of, like, artifacts of both of those styles here that, like, I felt like made the balance work really well. But Irene, I feel like maybe you're a little more skeptical of this than the rest of us, or maybe not. I don't know. What did you think?
4: Well, first of all, Lindsay, I've learned a lot from you already about horror, you know, because it's just so much not my genre. It's a genre that I've avoided for much of my life. I just feel like I'm just not interested in it. It doesn't do anything for me. I just can't, you know. And so I was a little bit, in this one, the very beginning, it's kind of like the comedy part also didn't draw me in either, because it felt a little too cutesy. And I love, you know, Twin Peaks, but it was definitely not Twin Peaks kind of humor. It was much more, I don't know, heartwarming and stuff like that. So I was quite put off at first, but it won me over, I have to say. And the first reason, as all the rest of you have said, was the characters. You know, I came to love the characters and love the characterization of them and the nuances of their personalities and the way they got along with each other and everything. But I kept trying, and I know this is not what you're supposed to do as an audience member of this, of Widow's Peak, really, probably, is to try to sort of say, what is it trying to tell us? What is it trying to get to us, you know? And so what I got to in my thinking was, you know, okay, when you watch something like this, the where, the what, the who, the why, and the how, I mean, not the why, where, what, who, how are very important, but why, you know, beyond the scope of what monsters do, they just do it. You can't really ask why. You can't really ask what it's trying to tell you about the world so much as, you know, just following along what it's doing. And what it was doing was very charming, it turned out. And I agree with Sam about the idea that each episode had its own little drama, its own little dramatic path, its own character that it was exploring further. And that was really good. And so I sort of anticipated each one with a positive attitude. So I came to like it, you know. I guess that's where it ended, my first thought. Yeah.
1: I'm glad that this kind of increased introduction to horror is working for you as a

0: As an evangelist of horror, you know, I'm cackling gleefully. But I get what you mean about sort of the why not necessarily being the most clearly represented. I feel like this show picks up threads of a lot of, like, themes. And, you know, I know that we mentioned Jordan Peele, and Jordan Peele has, a brand of horror that has a lot of social commentary to it. And there's definitely social commentary to this as well. But I don't know if it's as overt or as like clear one-to-one for an issue. I don't know, Usman, what did you think about the social commentary of Widow's Bay?
1: I think the social commentary actually is like a really big part of it. And maybe you have to look a little bit harder, but I think it really is there. And like some of the questions that I think it raised for me was about the tension between history versus progress. Because, you know, the mayor is trying to, in his mind, sort of lead them into like their next era and revive them as a community. But really by commodifying it, by really trying to turn it like into a tourist destination, you know, they make this joke about like, you know, the new Martha's Vineyard, you know, kind of thing. And so he's getting a lot of resistance from the old, you know, residents there. And to me, that goes beyond just the characters. It really is questions about, are small towns sanctuaries, or are they oppressive and stifling communities that demand conformity from everybody? At one point, a historian brags about their history of burning witches. And, you know, that to me, that's a pretty stark social commentary right there. And then it opens up, you know, other questions about superstition versus, you know, sort of like objective modern rationality, you know, as the character of the mayor who comes to have to face the fact that his rationality maybe doesn't have any purchase in this particular community. And so all of that, I think, is right there. And I think it makes it more, I think it's good horror, I think it's good comedy, but those elements make it even more than both of those things.
2: Yeah. Can I just say, even though it brings up those issues, history versus progress, does the horror element shed light on that at all? I mean, I guess we can't really talk about it without spoilers that we're not going to do, but it's interesting to think about, okay, it raises the issue, but what does it do with the issue? I'm not sure.
3: I think you can compare it to like Jaws, where it's like you have this perfect, serene New England town that you pluck a little hole into and it all kind of like falls apart, and it's all like foreshadowing. That's kind of what the show is all about. This guy's like, hey, I'm the mayor. I want this place to look good. Like, we have like a couple ghosts or whatever, but the Airbnb, 5 stars. Like, yeah, it reminded me a lot of Jaws. It reminded me a lot of Goosebumps, for anybody who used to watch Goosebumps.
0: Oh, definitely.
3: And I don't think there really needs to be like, I feel like that's the beauty of horror. It's like, you can either like read into every little line and come up with a through line, or you can just watch someone get abducted by a tornado.
0: Yeah, I mean, I think something that I did really like about this, including tornado abductions, but also I feel like it's not super hand-holdy in terms of both, you know, that thematic idea of like, are we giving you an exact metaphor for a specific issue? But then also just, I feel like television shows like this one with a mystery in them, you know, when we watch them, we love to think I'm going to solve the mystery, and shows know we like that. And so they kind of try to make the mystery increasingly easy to solve, so it's satisfying for viewers. But after a certain point, that kind of just starts to feel condescending. I feel like Widow's Bay has kind of a bonkers number of moving parts. There are like curses inside prophecies, inside weird genealogies via slide projector. And we don't get, you know, flashbacks to make sure that we remember the exact pertinent thing that's about to be relevant. And I really liked that about it. But also that does kind of lend itself to the feeling we're describing of maybe it's not the clearest about why it's picking up a topic and showing you that topic. I think that it depends on how much you want answers.
1: Yeah, there's a lot of questions still floating out there at the end. And I think partially that's just to set us up to come back for a second season.
0: Yeah. Irene, what were you?
2: Yeah, I'm just going to say, I mean, I'm not saying I want it to hold my hand and tell me what it's trying to tell me at all. I mean, like I said, I loved Twin Peaks. Twin Peaks doesn't do that at all.
0: For
2: And
0: sure.
2: there's a real mystery in Twin Peaks that you feel, I felt much more excited by that mystery. And even though I never really got to the answer of it, it was kind of leading me somewhere. I sort of trusted it to be leading me in kind of an interesting direction. Whereas this one didn't feel that way to me. Not that I wanted, because I didn't feel like it really had an idea of what it wanted to say about history versus progress, let's say, And so that's more that it was. It wasn't that I needed explicit answers, but
1: Twin Peaks is
2: that
1: a really high bar, I do have to say.
0: that's
1: Like,
0: true.
1: you know what I mean? Like, to me, Twin Peaks was one of the strangest, most interesting television shows in television history. Do you know what I mean? And so I agree with you that it doesn't get to that level, but that is a high bar for any television program.
0: I think it's set up really well to potentially go in that direction, or to maybe lean more into the comedy and less into the absurdity. I feel like the last episode, not again, no spoilers, but it made me very interested to see what season two is going to do, because it left us in kind of a
1: Yeah.
0: very bleak place.
1: It definitely tries
0: Perhaps,
1: to entice us into continuing to watch, for
0: of
1: sure.
0: course,
1: Yeah.
0: but even bleaker than like the tone of the whole rest of the show, I would say. So I'd be interested to see. But we're going to have to take a quick break, and then we'll come back and look at the pit. Stay right where you are. The nose is the next Martha's Vineyard, so you'll want to be right here with us.

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1: On the next Science Friday, E. coli and blueberries, glass and popsicles, and of course, cyclospora. Have there been more food recalls this summer, or does it just feel like it? And are agency cuts to blame?
2: A lot of these agencies, they've been chronically underfunded for decades. And then you tack on significant staff and resource cuts, it really puts them further behind.
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5: We're back. This is The Nose. I'm Lindsay Lee Wallace in for Colin McEnroe. Before we get to the pit, two quick thank yous. Jonathan McNichol is the producer of the show and of The Nose in general. And thank you to Colin for letting me commandeer the airwaves again. For this segment, I'm with Sam Hadelman, Sean Murray, and Bill Usman again, and we're still catching up on a couple of the big contenders at the upcoming Emmy Awards. And so, The Pit is an HBO Max medical drama set in the emergency department of the fictional Pittsburgh Trauma Medical Center. It stars Noah Wyle, a veteran of medical shows who originally got famous playing an ER doctor about 30 years ago. In The Pit, he plays Dr. Michael Robbie Rabinovich, a senior attending physician at The Pit. Each episode covers about an hour in real time, and the show is currently nominated 25 times in 15 Emmy categories, including Outstanding Drama Series. Wiley, who you'll hear in this clip, is nominated 3 times as a producer, a director, and for Outstanding Lead Actor in a Drama Series. This is C1.
6: Our goal is 36% very satisfied with their care. Your department is at 8. Do you know how likely patients are to recommend this hospital?
7: This is an emergency department, not a Taco Bell.
6: 11%.
7: Well, if you want people to be happier, don't make them wait for 12 hours.
6: There's a nursing shortage across the country.
7: Most of our patients are boarders who are waiting for a bed upstairs.
6: We don't have the beds.
7: The beds are up there. You just don't want to hire the staff you need to care for.
6: Like I said, there's a nursing shortage.
7: Well, if you paid them a living wage, they'd be lining up to work here.
6: Our budget can't support that.
7: Oh, here's a dirty little secret. The hospital saves money keeping patients down here in the pit. It's way cheaper than staffing upstairs.
6: I have asked you repeatedly to stop referring to the emergency department as the pit. It is derogatory and incompatible to the institution's image.
7: You know what's incompatible with the institution's image? Me speaking to the media about people who code in our waiting rooms and people who get care in our hallways waiting for an ICU bed for days.
6: I've heard about doctors who have tried that and find themselves out of work.
7: Uh-huh.
5: So, I mean, if we're working with, you know, likelihood of recommendations, Sam, how likely would you be to recommend The Pit?
8: Very. I feel like I'm just like glazing everything that we're talking about, every TV show, every movie. But yeah, I really liked The Pit because it feels like very cyclical, that we're kind of back to like medical procedural dramas that maybe 10 years ago, 20 years ago would have belonged squarely on like straight up cable television. And this is kind of HBO Max's stab at it. It feels very topical, like a show that is kind of made for everyone, but also made to challenge everyone. I think that there's like a lot of sly political commentary in the show, whether it comes to like health insurance, dealing with patients. It's definitely not an easy watch for anybody. And I really love, yet again, like how I mentioned in Widow's Bay, outside the, you know, few main leads, it's a lot of fresh faces that I think are really rising to the occasion. And they surpassed the test of keeping me interested in season 2, because that's kind of like the sore spot of a lot of TV nowadays, is you get like such a banger season 1, and then you can definitely tell in the writer's room they never thought they'd get to season 2. And this did not feel like that. this felt like it keeps like each season feels like a setup season for something else. So I have really enjoyed it.
5: Yeah, I think that's a really good way of putting it. It's not an easy watch for anyone. Usman, how did you feel about like the political commentary of The Pit?
9: I love it. You know, I mean, it's also not an easy watch in terms of like just how straight up in your face, like medical gore it puts on the screen. There's lots of times when I'm watching it where I do have to like literally like look away from the screen.
5: Yeah, I've been like eating dinner and then they're like, it's a degloved leg. And I'm like, no,
10: I was just doing
9: dinner during it. Yeah. I mean, they're just like ripping into people's body cavities and showing it to you like up close. And I do literally look away. Like I can't see that. But what I don't look away from is the political commentary that it does. I think those couple episodes in the second season when ICE had shown up at the hospital, I thought was really great in terms of how they confronted that and, you know, just really kind of showing that, you know, ICE has no business being in a hospital environment, which is about caring for people rather than harming people. I thought the episodes it did with, you know, one of these like, you know, make America healthy again, people, and, you know, not wanting like, you know, medical intervention and vaccines and stuff. I thought that was excellently done. I mean, I could see how for people of certain political persuasions, it would make them really angry. And I'm like, okay, great. You should be angry because I think it just does a great job of confronting us with the truth about a lot of these issues and homelessness, not being able to afford medical care. And yet it I don't want people to get the impression that it's preachy or didactic. I think it's able to do that without really putting this in our face so that we sit there feeling like we're getting a lecture, or at least I never did.
5: Yeah, I feel like one of the things that makes its political commentary really strong is that none of the characters are like getting up on a soapbox for the most part and saying like, this is my perspective, and then you can like feel the hand of the writer there. It feels much more like they're just showing you what happens in the ER, and it becomes immediately obvious that like downstream of theory and debate about politics, like these are the consequences of vaccine misinformation, these are the consequences of ICE busting into an emergency room and doing nothing to help anyone at all ever.
9: Yeah, and there's not lockstep agreement between characters in the show either. They have their differences about how to handle these situations.
5: Absolutely. Sean, what did you think?
10: I think that is the strength of the show. Like, I think procedurals kind of have this thing sometimes where the situations are increasingly unlikely. Like, it's like, that wouldn't happen. But I think the setting of a emergency room really allows that to not be the case, because like these many things would be happening within a single shift, and there are these many different types of people and different conversations that would be at play, like politically, like unintentionally. Like, it's not like you don't have to write in politics. If you just wrote just like, okay, what would 10 things that could possibly happen in an ER, those things would naturally
9: automatically.
10: Yeah, yeah. It wouldn't have to. Like, you don't have to feed that into like the themes of the show. That's mm-hmm. going to come about sort of naturally. And I think I think everybody kind of likes procedurals well enough, but like I don't typically go to procedurals as like my go-to type of show, but this is a very engaging show. I think the HBO of it is like obviously the gore, or I don't want to go gore, but like, yeah, the graphic nature of the procedures, but then also like just the strength of the performances, and also like the ability to like the narrative not conceit, but like the structure of like having it be each episode be one hour within. I think that's a very clever way to go about it, because you can spend more time with these characters, but it's actually kind of fascinating. It's like you only end up actually spending like a day with them over the course of a season, but you feel like you spent weeks or months with them, which I think is a very clever thing. And I also think this is not even as a quality thing. Noah Wiley, he looks like the most tired guy of all time. Like, like just as
5: Like, I think Matthew Rhys gives him a run for his money in Widow's Bay. Those are just the two tiredest men. But anyway.
10: But like, yeah, it's like...
9: Not
10: it's,
9: Will Forte.
5: You know.
9: He's pretty tired.
5: Yeah.
8: Miley Coyote. Man, that guy needs...
5: Well, yeah, that's fair. That's fair.
10: That's an existential exhaustion.
9: Yeah, he's wasted. Yeah.
10: But no, he like his performance is like... I would very much be worried about him if I saw him around the set. I was like, are you good, man? Like method acting? Like, it's like, are you taking care of yourself? Because he does look... Like, it's really weighing on him, which I think is just a testament to his performance.
9: Now we know that Noah Wiley brings out the caring parent in Sean. Right? Sean just wants to take him home, give him a good meal, yeah. Wash him up, put him to bed.
10: He deserves it.
9: But how great that it is Noah Wiley because of ER, and that he showed up on ER as this fresh-faced, naive. I mean, there is something...
10: It's a fun way to play with that.
9: Like extra textual about that, metatextual.
5: What a career in medicine could do to you.
9: Right.
5: And that's, I mean, there are so many amazing performances in this show. Mm-hmm. Sam, I don't know if anything comes to you off the top of your head, but are there any other performances in the show that you want to call out?
8: Ooh.
9: So many.
8: Ooh. I feel really bad because we're on a show and I should know the name, but the lady with the raspy voice. Who handles all the nurses?
5: Oh, I can get that. And,
9: Catherine, Catherine Lanasa playing Dana Evans.
8: Man, if you ever have been to the hospital, there's always someone there who shows you so much care and sound and smells just like a Marlboro pack. Like there's always a nurse who will like sneak you a little Jello. Like it's okay, honey. They don't even count. And that lady smells like a pack. She smells like
9: smell-o-vision.
8: She is so good at the gig. Like, especially in the last season, she really, really blew me away.
10: Yeah,
5: absolutely. I am a huge fan, and this might be controversial, of Dr. Santos, played by Issa Briones. No,
9: you're wrong for that, Sean. You're wrong for that.
5: You're so wrong for that.
11: All right, how about a 20-year-old cough in 8? Should be easy, probably viral.
12: I don't need an easy one.
11: Suit yourself, Huckleberry. I'm gonna take the splitting headache. Maybe I'll catch a subarachnoid hemorrhage or something cool.
12: Hey, why do you keep calling me that? Huckleberry?
11: It's a term of endearment.
12: It sounds like sarcasm.
11: You think?
12: Bordering on harassment.
11: Where are you from?
12: Broken Bow, Nebraska.
11: Jesus, where the hell is that?
12: It's about 3.5 hours west of Omaha.
11: Oh, yeah, just a little south of nowhere. What the hell do you do there?
12: My parents have a farm, so.
11: You're a farm boy?
12: Yeah, I guess.
11: I rest my case, Huckleberry.
5: Okay, Sean, tell us why you're booing.
10: She sucks.
5: Oh!
9: Not the actor.
10: No, the actor's
9: the
10: great.
9: The character.
10: No, it's a testament to the performance. It's like I always think of... Daniel Brühl in Inglourious Basterds when he plays the German soldier. Like I hate that character so much. I can't think of the character's name. But anyway, like the Hans. The performance is so strong that I almost hate the actual actress. But she's so like disrespectful. Like she's like especially like in season one. I know in season two, they kind of deepen her character.
9: She's on a redemption arc.
10: But in season one, it's just like. Stop calling her Crash. You know what I mean? Like,
5: but I think she is so well juxtaposed with Langdon because there's such an idea of like, you know, the who gets to be like a hotshot wunderkind coming in having like a ridiculous amount of audacity, and he's obviously already been here. He's established himself, but he is just as disrespectful, if not more disrespectful. But he's, you know, he's a golden boy, so he gets to act that way, and she gets told that she needs to be more respectful.
10: This is true.
9: I think what's great about Issa Briones, I think it's pronounced Briones, who plays Santos, is that, yes, you're right, she is so disrespectful and like, so difficult with people, but that actor brings out, you can see that it's because of her own anxieties and self-doubts and vulnerabilities that she's like that.
10: But she even does that in the first season where she'll say, like, I'm doing this because I'm insecure. But it's like, that doesn't make it any better that you just said it.
9: That's why I'm mean to you.
8: Yeah, can I, my one note about Dr. Santos, and I think you guys have kind of, I realized what I was doing. It's like the Skyler dynamic from Breaking Bad, mm-hmm. where it's like you hate a character you're designed to kind of hate. But there's always like this one character on a show, and I think for right now, I'll say it's like the person who I'm watching the show, and I'm like, girl, like what are we doing? And I feel like she is that character for me, where I'm just like, why even move like this?
13: Dr. Santos forever. I can't believe what I'm hearing.
10: And I will say with Langdon, right, in the first part of season one, he's kind of not that yet. You know what I mean? Like, she starts off right off the bat. It's like, I can't remember the youngest doctor, like the little whiz.
13: Javadi,
10: yeah. Where it's like, she's just such a jerk to her. But like, it's that way where people are like, no, I'm fun. You gotta love it because I'm saying that I'm fun. So you have to accept that I'm fun. And it's like, no, but I'm not having fun. That's part of the fun.
9: Can I squeeze in who I hate?
13: Please.
9: Dr. Al-Hashimi. And for only one reason. Because she's an advocate for medical AI.
13: Oh, I would agree.
9: Boo. Yeah. Boo. Yeah. And she's going to get her comeuppance because of that. But, you know, eventually.
8: Wow, no spoiler alert.
9: Yeah. I guess that's not really a spoiler,
13: I like
9: right?
13: her.
8: Okay, Colin's gone.
13: I like her in the show as a representative of that perspective because we talked about the fact that something great about the show is that it doesn't, like, show you only one person saying
9: no.
13: No,
9: that's true.
13: And
9: that's so true.
13: I think she's the best possible vessel for that perspective. And then I also still was ultimately like, they show you issues that are created by the use of medical AI, which I think is important to do. Also, I would be remiss not to shout out, Dr. McKay, played by Fiona Dourif, and specifically this moment where she has a conversation with like a teenage boy whose very sick mother is probably going to die that day about his reluctance to say goodbye to her. And I have like really never seen something like that portrayed in like a popular television show. And it just was so beautiful, meant the world to me. There are just so many things about the show that like take moments that are like the worst moment of your life and like give you kind of the same thing we've talked about with horror, closure on something that maybe you don't get closure or a satisfying catharsis or a narrative arc about in real life. That's one of the things I really liked about the panel. Mm-hmm. So,
9: and it truly is an ensemble cast. I mean, that's why it got like this huge number of acting nominations, because there are so many great performances on it. And even some of the people who didn't get nominated are also really excellent.
13: That's true. Okay, if you are listening on the radio, then that's it. We are out of time. We've got to end the show. But for podcast listeners, we'll keep going a bit more and do some endorsements. I have been and will continue to be Lindsay Lee Wallace in for Colin McEnroe. Thank you again to Sam Hadelman, Sean Murray, Irene Papoulis, and Bill Usman. And thank you for listening, radio listeners. And look up the podcast, available wherever you get your podcasts. What we're about to do are some endorsements. And have a great weekend. Visit us on the nose.
9: Beep, beep.
13: Beep, beep.
10: I'm holding up a sign that says yikes.

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1: To avoid that issue. And from the grower's perspective, they chafe at any type of approach that essentially, in their minds, it's telling them what they're doing. And in their minds, they know what they're doing and are stubborn in trying to implement any types of change.
2: What are the things that should change, do you think?
1: Overall in the industry, I mean, the Cyclospora recall is a good example of the bigger picture that needs to change for food safety. So it's increasing funding for the CDC so that allows them to conduct proper surveillance of all of these pathogens. It's increasing funding for the FDA to ensure they have the inspections and can do foreign inspections as well. It also allows them to have, you know, the laboratory capacity to conduct these investigations and identify problems quicker. It's implementing the traceability system we talked about. It's all of these pieces that need to be put in place as part of the bigger picture to improve our food safety system.
2: Yeah, I mean, I'm hearing money. I'm hearing we need to spend more money.
1: Yeah, and it's so frustrating, Flora. I mean, especially for a lot of these agencies, the FDA particularly. I mean, that's on the food side. You know, they've been chronically underfunded for decades. And this is going way back across several administrations. So when you have an agency that's already chronically underfunded, and then you tack on significant staff and resource cuts, it really puts them further behind.
2: Brian, you've been covering this a long time. Do you think our food is safer than it was 30 years ago?
1: That's a tough question, Flora. It's hard for me to think that it's safer when you see what's going on behind the scenes, the way the industry fights against any type of regulations and standards because their focus is on the economic impact to their company as opposed to trying to improve food safety. I would say that the overall food safety system is probably more unstable than it was 30 years ago. And it's for the reasons why we talked about, right? It's the agency being chronically underfunded over decades. It's, you know, the lack of inspectors, the foreign inspection is a good example where there's less than 1% of foreign products get inspected when they come through.
2: Wow.
1: So that's been a number that's existed for quite a while. And so when you pile on the additional cuts, it makes it less likely that these products are getting inspected when they're at the border. And certainly this recent situation with Cyclospora highlights that.
2: Fascinating. Thank you, Brian.
1: Thanks a lot, Flora.
2: Brian Ronholm is the Director of Food Policy at Consumer Reports. Up next, speaking of problems I wish we didn't have, this year already more than 1.5 million cars, including some Jeeps and Kias, have been recalled because of a risk of the car bursting into flames. Not while the car is on, not while you're driving it, while the car is sitting parked with the engine off. These have been called park outside recalls put forth by the National Highway Traffic Safety Administration. So why are cars spontaneously bursting into flames? Here to take us under the hood is Jason Torchinsky, car journalist, co-founder of the website Autopian, and general car freak. Does that seem fair?
3: That's very fair, I think, yes. And generous, even. Yes.
2: Okay, Jason, is it weird that cars are bursting into flames to you?
3: Unfortunately, no. I mean, there is a weird aspect to it, but in my many years with cars, they always want to burst into flames, weirdly. It's kind of amazing they're not constantly in flames. And the truth is, cars, you know, like they're better now in a lot of ways when it comes to catching on fire. And I'll explain what's changed, but I've had plenty of old cars. My daily driver cars are still old cars that use carburetors. Carburetors are these things that mix fuel and air, and as a byproduct, they also leak gas all the time as they get old. You know, I have had many cars where the carburetor was right above the very hot exhaust manifold, and it would just dump gas right on there, and you could see it smoking and almost catching on fire. Generally,

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1: Coming up, the question so many have asked during the trial of Lindsey Clancy is, how could a person suffering a psychotic episode methodically plan a crime? Yale's Dr. Rena Kapoor weighs in on the nature of psychosis at 4:44 here on All Things Considered.
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1: 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I'm Scott Detrow.
2: And I'm Elsa Chang. Who really owns a beach?
1: The question is anything but theoretical along a popular stretch of the Florida Panhandle, where in the waning days of summer, homeowners are battling beachgoers over who can sit in the sand.
3: So you're sitting on ground zero of the beach wars.
2: That story after this news.
4: Live from NPR News in Washington, I'm Dan Ronan. The judge in the Lindsey Clancy murder trial declared a mistrial today after jurors said they could not reach a unanimous verdict. This was the seventh day of deliberations. The Plymouth, Massachusetts jury was trying to decide if Clancy was criminally responsible when she strangled her three young children in 2023. Plymouth County District Attorney Tim Cruz says it's too early to decide if they will seek a retrial.
5: In the end, I bring it all back to the child victims in this case, Cora, Dawson, and Callan. This was and has always been about getting justice for those three little babies.
4: Clancy is a former labor and delivery nurse who has denied killing her children, but her legal team argued she suffered from severe postpartum psychosis. A hearing to determine the next steps on the case is set for September the 29th. A new study finds the use of the GLP-1 drugs like Wegovy and Zepbound to fight obesity in younger kids has skyrocketed in the U.S. NPR's Maguria Godoy reports the surge in prescriptions has occurred even though the Food and Drug Administration has not approved their use for children under the age of 12.
6: The study found more than 20,000 children between the ages of 8 and 11 have taken GLP-1 drugs since 2019. While that overall number remains low, it represents a surge of more than 300-fold among this age group. The vast majority of kids prescribed the medications, nearly 94%, had severe obesity. Clinical guidelines do allow for the use of the medications in kids as young as 8, but older kids were more likely to receive a prescription than younger kids. An estimated 20% of children in the U.S. have obesity. The findings appear in the journal Pediatrics. Maria Godoy, NPR News.
4: It's NPR.
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8: For Connecticut Public Radio, I'm John Henry Smith. U.S. Representative Rosa DeLauro is back from a bipartisan trip to Ukraine. WSHU's Molly Ingram was with her at a Ukrainian Catholic church in New Haven and has this report.
9: DeLauro says Ukraine is at a critical point in the war and needs support from the United States to keep fighting the Russian invasion. It's unlikely that President Donald Trump would approve more money for Ukraine. On Thursday, he said he would ask European countries to pay the U.S. back for weapons and funds the country sent under the Biden administration. I asked DeLauro what she thought of the president's comments. It was the first she had heard them.
10: It's an outrageous commentary. Someone who does not... I don't believe he even knows or understands what he's speaking about.
9: According to the Council on Foreign Relations, the U.S. has spent more than $160 billion on the war. For the New England News Collaborative, I'm Molly Ingram.
8: Some Puerto Ricans in Connecticut are concerned about the environmental impact of a $2 billion coastal community planned in Cabo Rojo on the southwest part of the island. The development will include luxury hotels, golf courses, homes, a school, and a medical center. Columbia University climate researcher Isati Cintron spoke at a documentary screening in Hartford about the project. She says the development could strain the island's already limited access to water and hurt local agriculture.
11: There's aquifers under the soil, but from studies that have been done in the past, we know that there's not a lot of water. So they're not only threatening local people, but they're threatening the food sovereignty of the whole island.
8: Puerto Rico is currently going through a water shortage caused by drought and by aging infrastructure. Developers for the coastal communities

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1: For Connecticut Public Radio, I'm John Henry Smith. The Lindsey Clancy trial in Massachusetts has raised difficult questions about psychosis and whether a person experiencing a profound break from reality can behave in ways that would otherwise be unthinkable to them. Joining us to discuss this is Dr. Rena Kapoor, a forensic psychiatrist and director of Yale's Law and Psychiatry Division. Doctor, what is psychosis?
2: Psychosis is a mental state where a person loses touch with reality. They might experience hallucinations like hearing voices or seeing visions that other people don't see. They might have delusions, which means they've got a fixed false belief about something even when they're presented with clear evidence to the contrary. Their speech and their thought patterns might become really difficult to follow and nonsensical. They might appear paranoid, like people are trying to harm them, or alternatively, that they've got special powers that only they are imbued with. And they might start interpreting their surroundings in an idiosyncratic way. So thinking that social media post, a TV show, a song lyric is specifically about them. All of those constellation of symptoms is what we refer to as psychosis. It doesn't tell you anything about the underlying cause of that psychosis. It's kind of like saying that someone has a fever. It describes a constellation of symptoms, but it might stem from a lot of different sources.
1: How many people suffer from this?
2: I don't think we have great data. You know, the statistic that comes to mind is that schizophrenia, which is a common cause of psychosis, occurs in about 1% of people around the world. It's a fairly rare phenomenon.
1: Does it come out of nowhere, or is it more typical that there are signs leading up to it?
2: When you talk to people who are observing a person experiencing psychosis from the outside, oftentimes they will say things like, oh, my loved one was acting strangely, or they were less socially active than I had known them to be. And so from the outside, sometimes there are signs that someone's going through an episode. Other times, people experiencing psychosis have some awareness that if they talk about what they're going through, people are going to think they're crazy. And so they cover it up. There are also cases where it seemed to come more suddenly when really it was brewing.
1: Can someone going through psychosis make plans and be methodical in accomplishing a goal, no matter how terrible the goal is?
2: They can. And I think that's a very hard thing for people who haven't had experience with psychosis to understand, is that individuals can remain functional in some aspects of their life and very disturbed in others at the same time. You know, the example I sometimes give people is like, let's say I have a 10 a.m. appointment with a patient. That morning, they showered, they ate breakfast, they navigated public transportation to get to the appointment. They waited for the traffic signals to cross the street. They came into the clinic, checked in with the receptionist. And also, when you sit down and ask them, how are you doing? Then they start to talk to you about a very disturbing experience they're having of, for example, being surveilled by an ex-partner. And that person is now, you know, sending shockwaves through the microwave that is burning holes in their clothing, and that they are now taking steps to not use the microwave. Maybe they are not eating as much because they're worried that their food is poisoned. Like those two things, the really profound psychosis and the organized behavior, can exist in the same person. And I think that's really hard for the public to understand.
1: I think one of the questions that's come up in high profile cases over many, many years of people going through psychotic episodes is that their loved ones, oftentimes their spouses, the question is asked of them, well, you could see this person was going through something. The signs were all there. Why didn't you do something? Once you recognize this situation as an adjacent person, as a loved one, what should you do?
2: If they're willing to see a healthcare professional, certainly a family member facilitating that can be helpful, but oftentimes they don't want to, and that can be a really difficult thing because in our country, there are only very strict circumstances in which a person can be forced against their will to accept treatment. I think loved ones can often play a really helpful role in helping a person develop coping skills and strategies to deal with their psychotic experiences. So being a trusted person who they can ask, like, hey, are you hearing that too? Or am I behaving strangely? That can be an important role that friends and family members play. It's also just helpful to listen to the person. Oftentimes, people who are experiencing psychosis have enough awareness to know that the world around them thinks they're crazy. They don't want to be judged for it. They don't want to suffer consequences for it. And so having that open-mindedness and listening to the person's experiences, validating their emotional reaction to it while not feeding into the delusional content.
1: I've been speaking with Dr. Rena Kapoor, a forensic psychiatrist and director of Yale's Law and Psychiatry Division. Dr. Kapoor, thank you so much for your time.
2: Thank you.
0: This is All Things Considered from NPR News. I'm Elsa Chang.
3: And I'm Scott Detrow. If you're headed for a final beach visit this Labor Day weekend, do you know where it is okay to set up your beach chairs and umbrella and where it is not? A battle is heating up along a popular Gulf of Mexico destination in northwest Florida over who gets to use the beach and where. NPR's Debbie Elliott reports.
4: South Walton County, Florida boasts 26 miles of shoreline, including the Tony Beach towns of Seaside, Watercolor, and Alice Beach along scenic State Highway 30A.
5: This stretch of beach along the Florida Panhandle is known for its emerald crystal clear waters and the white sand that makes this sound when you walk on it. It's kind of squeaky. Listen.
6: Can't beat the beaches. Nothing like them anywhere in the world.
4: Dave Rauschkolb is founder of the nonprofit group Florida Beaches for All. He's brought me to a neighborhood access point in Santa Rosa Beach, where a boardwalk leads to a pocket of public beach sandwiched between multi-million dollar Gulf Front homes.
6: So on a busy day, this would just be packed between the signs. See the private sign there, the private sign there?
4: Security guards are posted under red umbrellas at the end of the boardwalk. Surrounding landowners have hired them to keep people from spilling over onto their beaches. Rauschkolb, a restaurateur who grew up surfing nearby, says that's just wrong.
6: What we're fighting for is the right for people to go to a public access and walk as far as they want with their beach chairs and set up on any beach.
4: But homeowners here say that encroaches on their property rights. Eric Wilhelm is an entrepreneur from Marietta, Georgia, who spends about half his time at his beach house here, perched on stilts overlooking the Gulf.
7: So you're sitting at ground zero of the beach wars.
4: He's enjoying a cigar on the deck, looking out over the beach below.
7: To argue, you know, whether or not I consider your property is like saying I want to come sit in your backyard.
4: Wilhelm says he's had to call the sheriff about people trespassing at his house.
7: People can always come up on the decks to watch the sunsets. The big problem that people have here is there's no restrooms at any of these beach accesses right along here. So people will come in off the beach and they'll find a house that doesn't look like there's anybody in it, and they'll come up and they'll do dirty things underneath the house.
4: He says talk of abolishing private property rights and opening all the beaches amounts to communism. Wilhelm is among the property owners who prevailed in a protracted legal battle with Walton County over beach access. The conflict has been escalating for a decade, including county ordinances and changing state laws. What's left is ambiguity, says Walton County Sheriff Mike Adkinson. His deputies are caught in the middle.
8: Someone who is in favor of the beaches being open to everybody, they say the sheriff's officer, jackbooted thugs. To people that own the private property, they say we're godless liberal communists who allow everybody to go on their beach.
4: Adkinson, who's been sheriff since 2009, says he's getting more calls than ever over beach disputes. He says deputies can't judge legal property boundaries, so they mostly just try to lower the temperature when there's a standoff.
8: I will tell you, in a decade, I don't think we've made an arrest for trespassing on the beach. because we've been able to resolve these.
4: The sheriff is being sued by Brian Littrell, a member of the band The Backstreet Boys. Littrell's waterfront property here has become a flashpoint in the beach battles.
9: What's his crime? Owning the house?
4: Peter Ticton is his lawyer.
9: You know, let's say people came onto your backyard and they decided to have their own barbecue on your backyard. And the homeowners called the sheriff's office and said, hey, could you do something about this? And if the sheriffs came and talked to the people but didn't even tell them that they have to leave, they are basically part of the problem.
4: Littrell has also filed a civil lawsuit against a woman for trespassing. Her supporters say she was within her rights, sitting seaward of the mean high tide line, considered public space. That's roughly where the surf laps the shore. Beach activist Sarah Day has created an app called Shoreline Defender to help people figure out where they can be.
10: The tide is coming up right now. High tide is at 12:15. So you can see you don't have a lot of space, but you can see all that wet sand over there. You can be there.
4: She was motivated to develop the free app after a private security guard tried to kick her family off a beach.
11: It is not telling you to trespass. It is giving you a bandwidth of how much sand you might have at any given time.
4: Day says a beach should bring solace, not conflict.
11: If you live in a coastal community anywhere in the United States, you need to be watching this. Because we never thought it would happen here, but here we are. You need to be on high alert.
4: Indeed, conflicts are brewing elsewhere in Florida, and that's led to a grassroots campaign for a state constitutional amendment allowing public beach access from the dune line to the water. Rapid development has created a land squeeze here along 30A. It used to have a sleepy, laid-back vibe with low-density development, but Walton County's population has more than doubled since 2000. Its beaches drew more than 4.5 million visitors last year, according to the county tourism office.
12: Everybody wants to be here, and the infrastructure has not been developed for everyone to be here.
4: That's Linda Miller, who has witnessed the boom in her 28 years as a real estate agent here. She says the county government should have been preserving more public beach long ago. The battle over access has upended her business, making it harder to sell properties that are not directly on the Gulf because clients worry they or their renters won't be able to get a spot on the prized beaches. She gets the dilemma.
12: It's a hard call to make because I understand those people that pay $40 million for their gulffront property don't want Bubba and them out there with tent.
4: Still, she thinks the no trespassing signs and security guards are out of hand.
12: And that beach belongs to God, not anybody. You can buy it, but you can't own it.
4: Some private landowners have proposed a beach share program in exchange for tax breaks, but haven't come to terms with the county. Other proposed solutions include a beach renourishment project that would pump new sand on shore, creating additional public beach property. For beach advocate Dave Rauschkolb, a statewide fix is the answer.
13: We need a constitutional amendment in Florida that will guarantee all of Florida's beaches are public. And that's what Oregon did, that's what Texas did, that's what Hawaii did. And if there ever was a state in our nation that should have public beaches everywhere, it should be Florida.
4: He says the beaches are why people come to Florida in the first place. Debbie Elliott, NPR News, Santa Rosa Beach, Florida.

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1: Dale Heminger runs a dairy and cabbage farm in upstate New York, and diesel is his fuel.
2: We have to run tractors and harvesters and trucks, and they almost exclusively run on diesel.
1: The cost for a gallon of diesel is up about $2 over the past year. That means fuel has cost Heminger close to $45,000 for a tank of 10,000 gallons. Last year, it was $25,000.
2: It's really putting a pinch on things.
1: And because crop prices are often set in advance, there isn't much wiggle room.
2: We're price takers. We can't just pass it on. So we have to weather the storm.
1: He says they're bracing for the harvest and for the next 6 months to be very tight financially. Willa Rubin, NPR News.
3: The Trump administration says it will break ground on a proposed D.C. arch in the coming days without approval and despite a lawsuit. NPR's Rachel Treisman reports.
4: Interior Secretary Doug Burgum says, quote, excavation work will begin in the next 2 weeks at the proposed arch site, a traffic circle on the bridge between the Lincoln Memorial and Arlington National Cemetery. But the project is still awaiting final approval from a federal planning commission, as well as aviation safety and historic preservation reviews. The White House told NPR that this early work doesn't require approval, which it is still seeking. A group of Vietnam War veterans is already suing over the arch, arguing it can't be built without authorization from Congress. The Trump administration asked this week to have that case thrown out. Rachel Treisman, NPR News.
3: It's NPR.
5: For Connecticut Public Radio, I'm John Henry Smith. A four-year-old was seriously injured when she was struck by a police cruiser in Bridgeport last night. Police say the officer driving the cruiser was on the way to an emergency call. The girl is expected to survive. Bridgeport Police Chief Roderick Porter says he is praying for the girl's full recovery. Developers are planning a luxury coastal community in Puerto Rico. But as Connecticut Public's Anya Pinello reports, a documentary recently screened in Hartford shows activists are worried about the project's environmental impacts.
6: The development is called Esencia. It's a $2 billion community in Cabo Rojo that'll have luxury hotels, golf courses, homes, a 24/7 medical center, and a school. But environmentalists like Isati Cintron, a climate researcher at Columbia University, say the development will strain the island's already limited access to water.
7: This is a land grab. That's how you define these kind of developments, because it's a city within a city. We're not only talking about a hotel, but it's a billionaire settlement. So we need to come together, have people learn about how they're doing it, why are they doing it, and see how they can mobilize.
6: Developers for the project say they're focused on sustainability, preserving wetlands, and increasing coastal resiliency. Anya Pinello, Connecticut Public Radio.
5: The documentary about the project's environmental impacts is called Ausencia del Conflicto and is available on YouTube. And U.S. Representative Rosa DeLauro is back from a bipartisan trip to Ukraine, and now she's pushing for more U.S. support for the country. She traveled with fellow members of the powerful House Appropriations Committee, which decides how money is spent. DeLauro is the top Democrat on that committee.
8: Was an opportunity for us to hear directly from people living through the conflict, a chance for us as appropriators to see how U.S. tax dollars, taxpayer dollars, are being used.
5: It comes as President Donald Trump says he plans to ask European countries to reimburse the U.S. for the money it's already sent to Ukraine. According to the Council on Foreign Relations, the U.S. has spent more than $160 billion on the war. It's 5:35.
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1: For Connecticut Public Radio, I'm John Henry Smith. A judge Friday threw out part of the campaign finance conviction of former state senator Dennis Bradley, but the judge left in place other parts of the former Bridgeport lawmaker's conviction. The judge found that the prosecution failed to show that falsified campaign finance forms were transmitted across state lines. That was a requirement for some of the criminal counts. But the judge also ruled the evidence showed Bradley intended to defraud the state campaign finance system. The Connecticut Department of Transportation is holding four public meetings this month to gather feedback on its Connecticut State Rail Plan update. The plan outlines programmed and proposed projects for Connecticut's passenger and freight systems. The informational meetings will take place in New Haven, Stamford, Hartford, and New London. The first one is on September 15th at the Ives Library in New Haven. And Labor Day weekend weather looks sunny with highs in the 70s. I'm John Henry Smith. 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

0: Olivia Rodrigo fans, are you ready? 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
2: Edwige Dantika's new book is called Day. The title comes from the Haitian Creole word for morning. The book opens with the narrator experiencing a traumatic event, but that's only one of the reasons she's mourning.
3: It's sort of the kind of grief that I think a lot of us walk around with, but never fully express.
2: This week on Disrupted, best-selling author Edwige Dantika. She'll talk about the challenge of telling stories about Black women, especially when people outside of her communities read her work. She'll also share a passage from Day that hints at the philosophical questions that the narrator grapples with.
3: Is home the place where we are born, or is it the place where we die, she asks.
2: I'm Kalila Brown-Dean. That's coming up on Disrupted after the news.
4: Live from NPR News in Washington, I'm Janine Herbst. A judge in Massachusetts declared a mistrial in the case of Lindsay Clancy. The defense argued she was not criminally responsible for killing her three children due to severe postpartum psychosis. After a week of deliberations, jurors were deadlocked and say one member was a holdout. Clancy's lawyer, Kevin Reddington, wanted that juror replaced, but Judge William Sullivan refused. Deborah Becker from member station WBUR has more on what's next.
5: The district attorney has to decide if there will be another trial and whether it'll be